0: Let's go, baby. With a bit of Baby Let's Play House tacked on the end of that one. Anyway, next up is Bop Bardubop, Lew Williams, 1956, cut 8 tracks for Imperial Label and appeared on Big D Jamboree. This song actually turned into Fishnet Stockings, aka done by the Stray Cats, in 1981 on their eponymous album. And we'll follow that with If You Can't Rock Me by the Strikes, 1957, originally on the Lynn label, back with Baby I'm Sorry, and covered the same year by Ricky Nelson. But here's a bop, bop, ba-do-bop.
1: We're gonna love it.

Yeah, I like that version. Good slap bass in it. Great guitar. I mean, Ricky Nelson's version was nice, with James Burton playing guitar on that one. But for some reason, I think the Strikes one had a little bit more oomph to it. But anyway, music is so subjective. All right, next couple up. Everybody Needs a Little Lovin', Merle Kilgour, 1957 Imperial single by singer and songwriter and DJ for Missouri KBSF in 1960. He wrote Ring of Fire for Johnny Cash, Little Pig for Dale Hawkins, Wolves and Mountains for Claude King, and Baby Rock to Dolly by for Frankie Miller. And we'll follow that with Please Give Me Something. That's another favourite of mine. Bill Allen and the Backbeats, 1958 soul single, reworked as Crawl Up and Die by the Stray Cats again, which appeared on their 1981 eponymous debut album. But Everybody Needs a Little Lovin', so here we go.

Love the shuffle bean on that one. Anyway, you're listening to 360 Rockabilly Roundup on Otago Access Radio with Warren. And thanks for tuning in. Hoping you cats and kittens are having a good time today. Okay, next couple up. Sweet Baby Doll, Johnny Burnett, 1958 solo bopper from the legendary rock and roll trio frontman. And we'll follow that with Ola Baby, Laura Lee Perkins, 1958 single with Joe Mathis backing with his legendary guitar, Pickin', and a great vocal as well.

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Oh, Lord.

Lurley Perkins. Ooh, la baby. All right, next few up. Kiss Me Sweet Johnny Garner, 1958. Another obscure Imperial stable artist, backed by another legendary guitarist, James Burton, who we mentioned before, played backing Ricky Nelson and, of course, Elvis. Rockin' the Strikes, Rockin' by the Strikes is the one after that. 1957, another great Imperial track from the Graham, Texas College student rockabilly group, and that one reminds me of Johnny Horton's Honky Tonk Hardwood Floor. See what you think. And we'll finish this set off with Abracadabra by Lou Williams, 1957 release.

Well, I haven't seen her, but if I do, I'll let you know, Lou. Okay, next up is Hip Shaken Baby, Roy Brown, 1958, the R&B singer and composer of Good Rockin' Tonight, sang some great stuff. This was written by Johnny and Dorsey Burnett, however, this one, and recorded during Roy Brown's brief stint at Imperial. And we'll follow that with Warm Love, the Burnett brothers themselves, 1958 release post the legendary rock and roll trio and prior to Johnny's brief solo career. Knocked on the

And follow that with Don't Weigh It Up, Laura Lee Perkins, 1958, another great rockin' track. To me, she's a lot like Joyce Green, the girl that did Black Cadillac, one of my all-time favourite rockabilly tracks. And then follow that with Diddy Diddy, Johnny Garner, 1958, his second Imperial single.

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You can get us on www.oar.org.nz if you want a podcast or live stream the show. Anyway, now's a bit of a special track. This is thanks to Dion Marlowe for getting in touch in the last week or three so that I can spin their great new track. That is Rockin'Em is the name of the group. They've only released it a couple of weeks ago, and this is the talented UK-based rockabilly swing trio. So keep on rocking, guys. Here's Step in My Car.

The Fantastic Step in My Car by Rockingham from the UK. Thanks, Dion. Okay, next up, Everybody's Got a Baby But Me, Warren Miller from 1958. We'll follow that with Make With the Lovin', Dennis Herrill, 1957, who wrote Stood Up for Ricky Nelson and cut the great Make With Lovin' track. But here's Everybody's Got a Baby But Me.

And we're going to make with the last track today, Rockin' By Myself, which I do when I come in here because this is just me in the studio. This is Sammy Gowans, 1958, who, like Warren Miller, cut one only mind-bending track for United Artists, then Vanished, which, as I said, I'm about to do after we play it to finish today's rock installment. So until the meantime, take care and rock on.

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3: Dunedin residents are invited to pick up a racket, meet their neighbours and discover the social side of tennis as the Edgar Centre hosts a regional Have a Go festival on Sunday the 13th of September from 10am to 2pm. Bring yourselves, friends and family, comfortable gear and be ready for a fun morning. No equipment is required. The 23rd Annual Otago Peace Lecture takes place on Monday the 14th of September from 6:45pm at the St David's Lecture Theatre on the University campus. Professor Kevin Clements, founder of Peace and Conflict Studies at Otago University, will speak on love, courage and hope in an age of global turbulence, responding to power politics and force from the bottom up. All are welcome and refreshments will follow. Age Concerns Talking Cafe welcomes seniors to join for a relaxed cuppa, kai and chat. Come and spice up your life, share life experiences

0: Memories enabling you to keep your mind active and connect with others. A talking cafe takes place on Tuesday the 15th of September from 10 a.m. to 12 p.m. at the South Dunedin Community Hall. This month's subject is what is AI and what do I need to know about it? Sarah Bramhall from NetSafe will talk about where AI might already be showing up in your everyday life, what you should know about it, how it can be helpful and what to watch out for. Registration is required. Phone 03 479 3054. A Talking Cafe takes place on Thursday the 17th of September from 1 p.m. to 3 p.m. at St Mark's Church, Green Island. Guest speaker Rowan Cook from Enviro New Zealand will explain all things recycling. Learn how to recycle right and what happens with Dunedin's and New Zealand's recycling. Registration is required. Phone 03 479 3054. Port Chalmers and District's Lions Club, in conjunction with Terra Nova Sea Scouts Group, are having a fundraising bingo evening on Friday the 18th of September at Harbour Hawks Club Room, Albertson Avenue, Port Chalmers, starting at 6:15 p.m. Refreshments and food are available for purchase. Come along to have fun and enjoyable evening to help raise funds for local causes and for the Sea Scouts to attend the end of year New Zealand Scouts Jamboree. Age Concern invites seniors to join them for a warm and welcoming free senior community lunch at Age Concern Otago, number 9 The Octagon, on Tuesday the 22nd of September, starting at 11:30 a.m. Enjoy good food, great company and the opportunity to connect with others in the community. RSVP is required by the 20th of September. Phone 03 4771 040 or email agecon@ageconcernotago.co.nz. The New Zealand Wheelchair Rugby Nationals will be held at the Breeze Arena from September 25th to 27th. Follow Otago Wheelchair Rugby and Parafed Otago on Facebook so that you can keep up to date with the details of events as they're announced. The Mosgiel Rotary Club annual mega book sale takes place from Friday the 25th of September to Sunday the 27th of September at Wingatui Racecourse, 285 Gladstone Road North. Hours are Friday from 1 p.m. till 7 p.m, Saturday from 9 a.m. to 6 p.m, and Sunday 9 a.m. to 1 p.m. Thousands of books of all shapes, sizes and genres, as well as DVDs and puzzles. And if you have items to donate, there are drop-off bins at the door of Woolworths Mosgiel and at the rear foyer of New World Mosgiel. And there's a new drop-off point at Wingatui Racecourse in the carport area at the end of the driveway.
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Wasn't it a great another great love song sung by Freddie and the Dreamers, and I understand. Okay, the time is 2:15. Now let's carry on with this next artist now, sung by The Supremes, comes from the album under the same title or name, recorded between June 11th and July the 5th in 1966, released of that same year in July the 25th, and way back in 1982, Phil Collins did his own version of the song. But the name of the track is called You Can't Hurry Love.

Okay, yeah, wasn't that a great, another great track there, sung by the Supremes, and You Can't Hurry Love with Phil Collins did his, an earlier, well, the later version in 19, he released it in 1982 with the name of the song called You Can't Hurry Love. Okay, with this next love song, I'd like to 60s love song I'd like to carry on with. This is actually sung by Roy Orbison, comes from the album Under His Own Name, recorded January the 9th in 1962, released off that same year, February the 10th. So roughly during roughly about a month after that, it was released, and Glen Campbell did his own version way back in 1971. But the name of the track is called Dream Baby, How Long Must I Dream? So, listeners, hope you enjoy.

Okay, wasn't it another great '60s love song? Is wasn't a beautiful track. The song we just heard, "You Can Never Stop Me Loving You," sung by the artist Kenny Lynch, released in 1963. Johnny Tillotson did his own version, which was recorded in July the 1st in 1963. That was that was actually the same year that Kenny Lynch released the track, and the track we played before that was sung by Roy Orbison and "Dream Baby, How Long Must I Dream." Okay, now let's carry on with this. The time is 26 minutes past 2. Let's carry on with this next track now. Sung by the Righteous Brothers, comes from the album under the same title, own name, recorded September the 26th in 1964 and released in November of that same year. But the name of the track is called "You've Lost That Love and Feeling."

Okay, the time is 27 minutes away to three. Wasn't it a great, another great love song by the Shirelles? but the name of the track is called

Will You Love Me Tomorrow, and that was actually released. It actually comes from the album Tonight's the Night, released between November 1960 and in 1961. And with this next next track I'd like to play now, sung by the Four Tops, comes from the album Under Their Own Name, recorded July the 8th in 1964 and released July the 10th of that same year. The name of the track is called Baby, I Need Your Lovin'. So, listeners, hope you enjoy.

Okay, yeah, wasn't it a great another great track there, sung by the Four Tops, and Baby I Need Your Lovin'. And here's another great love song I like to 60s love song I like to play now. This is actually sung by the artist Stevie Wonder, comes from the album under the same title own name, released May the 18th in 1967. The song peaked at number 2 on the Billboard singles charts in July in of that same year. But the name of the track is called I Was Made to Love Her.

Okay, Stevie Wonder there, wasn't it? Another great track sung by the artist, and I was made to love her. Okay, now let's carry on with this next artist now, sung by Sam Cooke, comes from the album Under His Own Name, recorded April the 14th in 1961, released of that same year, May the 16th. Johnny Nash did his own version later, which was released in the late 1960s. That was actually in 1969. But the name of the track, this is Sam Cooke, but the name of the track is called Cupid.

Okay, oh, wasn't it a great, another great love song there, sung by the artist is Sam Cooke, and that was actually, the time is 16 minutes away to 3, and that was actually sung by, well, actually the name of the track is Cupid. Okay, now let's, with this next great track I'd like to play now, this is actually sung by the Mamas and the Papas, comes from the album Under Their Own Name, recorded in November the 26th in 1966 and released February in 1967. But the name of the track is called Dedicated to the One I Love.

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Yeah. Okay, the time is 12 minutes away to 3, and this is another great track we just played with sung by the Mamas and the Papas, comes from the album Under Their Own Name.

game recorded in November the 26th, the 19, November 20, 19, yeah, 20, not 26 in 1966, released in February of that same year with Dedicated to the One I Love. And with this next great, with the Fab Four, the Beatles, this is actually comes from the album A Hard Day's Night, recorded between the 25th and the 27th of February in 1964, and released of that same year, the 20th, in in July. And the track, was called And I Love Her. So, listeners, hope you enjoy.

Okay, wasn't it a great song? Just remind me, like the love song there from the Beatles, and I love her. I mean, with all these tracks, playing all these '60s love songs for the last hour, I did all these research of all these tracks, and I came across with most of these songs that most of these songs that's some great selections of '60s love songs. I just put it in my playlist there. So unfortunately that. Thanks for tuning in. Unfortunately, that comes to the it's nearly coming to the end of my '60s love songs hour. So I hope you hope everyone's going and hope you enjoy the rest of the week, and remember keep warm. Tonight it might get a bit cooler this afternoon. Maybe later.

0: one, or might start calling down. So I'll catch us all back in the next 2 weeks, same time, same place, right here on Otago Access Radio, 105.4 FM and 1575 AM. 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

0: welcome to Blowing Bubbles, positive conversations with people in their bubbles, their safe spaces around the world. I'm Samuel Mann in Otapoche, Dunedin, and I'm joined from Whakatane by Moira Karatai. Kia ora, Moira.
1: Kia ora, Sam. How's it going?
0: It's going very well indeed. I say you're in Whakatane because you actually are, but
1: yes.
0: You were on a sneak visit to Dunedin.
1: I was on a sneak visit to Dunedin until I appeared on the front page of the ODT, and then the cat was out of the bag. At the Regional Council, we're grappling with some really hefty environmental issues, especially climate change related. And we know that Dunedin is dealing with some similar issues and dealing with them actually really well with some cool planning. So we popped down to Dunedin to talk about that and see what information we could share between us and get some support from each other.
0: You were there with Fiona McTavish.
1: Yes, she's the Chief Executive of our Balcony Regional Council. Amazing woman.
0: Also from Dunedin.
1: Yes, yep, also from Dunedin, yep.
0: Did you fess up?
1: Yes, I did. And I got a message from you and about 15 other people saying you didn't say you were coming down. So, yeah, so our very quick sneaky trip to Dunedin was turned out not to be so sneaky after all. But, gosh, it was... What an impressive group of people you've got at Dunedin City Council. These staff are remarkable. The way that they're, quite inspirational, actually.
0: So what are the flooding problems that you're managing in the Bay of Plenty?
1: The whole region is definitely got a bunch of issues around sea level rise, these big inundation events that we keep having with the weather patterns changing, with vertical land movement and unstable soil around our coastal areas. So kind of quite similar to what's happening in South Dunedin in terms of the

0: from like those low-lying areas through to the coast. Same kind of issues.
1: And what is Dunedin doing right that attracted the attention of people from around the country? Because for the people in South Dunedin, I'm pretty sure they're not thinking it's being done right.
0: No, and I get that because it's such a there's a couple of different problems that happen. One of them is that the aging infrastructure is going to take a generation to replace. That is the biggest problem, and everybody wants it replaced now, but they don't want their house removed so that the new pipes can be put down. So, like, it's such a major issue. They've got so issues around the same thing that's happening all around Aotearoa, which is an aging infrastructure that has been built over, that is just going to be such a drama to replace. They've got to figure out where and how to contain the water, because like the Bay of Plenty, it's from inundation events that the big problem occurs, where there's just the volume, the sheer volume of rain comes in, floods, and then goes out again. But it's how to keep it contained while it can be while the getting out again part can be resolved. So they've got a really good plan, and what I really appreciated about them is the level of community engagement. And I don't think that councils always do that particularly well, but what I saw from the DCC is really, really good community engagement. But of course, everyone's always going to be unhappy. No one's ever happy. Like, people are always very quick to blame the council, but of course these people have inherited a problem not by their own design. If they were given the opportunity to design it themselves, it would be very different from the design that we're currently living with. And the same can be said here in the Eastern Bay.
1: I don't know if you saw the front page of the ODT yesterday that had you on it, but the story beneath your story, did you see that one?
0: I did, and I laughed out loud at that, because not because of like they were trying to make it seem like it was a ridiculous thing that had to happen in Gore, but I think sometimes newspapers have the, especially in this day and age, they report stories for clickbait, not necessarily for informing. And I think that's a good example of one of those kind of stories. It's not the entire area that has to be raised 3 meters. It's small little pockets of places that are so low-lying that they have to be not only lifted to bring them up to whatever the normal is now, but also future-proofed. And
1: So
0: people.
1: we should say it was a picture of some people in Gore, some builders or someone in Gore, with
0: Yeah.
1: a standing beside some poles that marked out the where the floor level had to be, and they were sort of saying, we're gonna have to climb up a mountain to get into our house, this sort of stuff. And the headline is Noah's Ark, Gore flood zone panned.
0: Yeah, which is just silly, because everybody complains about it, but they don't say thank you when the big event comes where that saved their home. And that is, yeah, I find that quite frustrating. But I think that it's because we don't have a robust civics program in our school to teach people to think like that. If we taught civics in school, then I think that our community would be better informed and more critical in their thinking.
1: But the new curriculum is, in fact, going the other way.
0: Yes,
1: It's making I've got a DPP learner who's a principal in top of the north, like South Island, and she was doing her DPP on implementing core competencies, which is that kind of wider thinking, and it's basically being said, nope, you're not doing that.
0: yeah, that's crazy, isn't it? But that is this American conservative education reformist stuff that's coming through. And there's a really good movie that I watched called A Backpack Full of Cash. It was a documentary, A Backpack Full of Cash, which is about the American education reformist movement and that movement towards charter schools and a conservative curriculum, and basically one that where anything that's Indigenous is written out. And you can see it already just in the fact that the

0: that it is they're changing the way they teach the history of Māori, but they're bringing in things like the Holocaust, which I've no issue with our kids learning about that. That's important, but it shouldn't dominate our social studies education curriculum when we have got our own stories in Aotearoa, but they've been disregarded. Right, and that is because we've got this American curriculum now. And the government says that it's come from Australia, and it may well have, but it was in America first.
1: And it's very much, it's reading, writing, and arithmetic, and it's sort of like it's presented as though, well, clearly that's the thing that we should be doing, but dismissing the fact that what they were doing before was teaching reading, writing, and arithmetic in a way that was sort of project-based and context-based and place-based.
0: Yeah. And useful.
1: They've really made it very, very difficult for teachers to do that.
0: Yes. And it was useful. The way that the curriculum was designed before was about enabling people with real-life skills to be applied in real-life situations. And now we're going back to a theory-based approach to education without the practical applications.
1: Let's put the first of your music choices. I suspect it's Martin Sexton.
0: Yes, it is. My favourite singer of the moment. I am his... in the Spotify roundup they do at the end of the year, I'm in the top 0.005% of his fans. I'm right at the top, 24th in the world, and I'd like to be first in the world.
1: You better keep listening to it then. What are we having?
0: This one is Over My Head.

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1: No, but if we could get, like, New Zealand...

0: for a folk singer from America to have all these New Zealand fans?
1: A random bit of good news this week, I think, is the new map. Well, the recognition of the global map, the, what are they calling it? Not the equal area map, the equal Earth map, which Africa gets all of the attention for when you sort of see the size of Africa represented in the other one. But the other thing that it does is it actually properly spreads out Oceania.
0: Which is really good. So how did we end up with the weird map? The wrong one.
1: Oh, because it does the job which it was actually designed for very well. The for navigators, if you, it's a constant direction. So the everything is proportionally in the right direction. If you're, you know, sailing a ship across the ocean, you want to know that that's in the right, you know, that that is right, and that's what it that's what it does very well. But it does it by distorting the areas of the land. So it's the one we've adopted. Also, did you notice that the people like the equalearth.com, which is the group that's been promoting the new map, has put out several variations on the map. One of them is they've done the political map and the like the base map, just the lines, and one that's got the physical map's got the mountains and things on it. And they've not just done it for the usual Greenwich meridian, but they've also done one at I think it's at 150 degrees. So it's sort of just to the left of Centres New Zealand on the map. So it's the one that we're used to seeing, but for the rest of the world it's really weird. But the other thing they've done is they've produced the upside down map.
0: Oh, that is so good.
1: But and so it's a really good thing, and people are saying, what's all the fuss about? And I think the fuss is about that it normalizes a way of seeing the world that is actually closer to the reality of particularly the global south. And I think it's really important that we do that. But here's my beef is that on the upside down one, they've called it the title that they've printed on the map. You can download it for free. They've printed on the map, Austral Earth, - the world turned upside down. And it's like they're so close to realising that normalising the understanding and, you know, presenting a thing and it becoming the normal, and then they've completely blown it by saying, this is the upside down version, what a joke.
0: That is so dumb. Why did they do that? Why don't we write to them and tell them that that was not the best decision?
1: Well, we're talking about it on the radio. Does that count?
0: It kind of does, but we'll have to send it to them.
1: Yeah, we will. So the version that I shared of it, because I really do think it's a big thing. Not just because I'm a geographer, I think that it's important that we have that the messages and the devices that we use don't privilege sort of one side of the story.
0: Yes.
1: I don't know if I told you I was at a meeting in Boulder a few weeks ago, and they've got a great project. This is computing education. They've got a great project to globalize computing education. And what they mean is that the stated aim is much more what we might recognize, not quite as decolonization, but at least a step in that direction. But the approach that they took was to write a list of all of the computing education words. And they're just starting with like the education words, just to sort of like see that the method works. So they're writing down all the American words like professor, lecture, class, course, you know, those sorts of words. And then they're looking around the world to see what the translations of those are.
0: Ah, that's interesting.
1: But my point is twofold. Why did they pick America as the starting point?
0: Yeah, why did they do that?
1: They could have picked the list of in Chad.
0: Yeah.
1: And made it all relevant to that. But also, they are missing out on anything which doesn't fit into an American model.
0: Yes, and America came late to the game.
1: Yep. So
0: tertiary education did not start in America.
1: Yeah, but if you take like

0: a job that we have at Otago Polytechnic, the Kaitohutohu office.
1: Yes.
0: Office of the Kaitohutohu. They are not going to find that if what they're doing is saying, OK, what's the equivalent of the word lecturer? Well, actually, you know, professor. They're not going to find that there's other ways of doing things. So they are normalising, but they are normalising on a very restricted view of the world.
1: And a very late view of the world as well. So how do we get them to change that?
0: I have done already. I complained a lot.
1: Good job.
0: So I was there representing the Computers and Society Special Interest Group, and I took it as my job of, if I'm going to go all that way, I'm going to make sure I get heard. And my job was to point out the continual... It's so remarkable that, I mean, in a meeting of educators, largely progressive, mostly American, they just don't get it. They cannot see beyond their own boundaries. It's like it doesn't exist.
1: Yeah.
0: And they continually do things like say, okay, we're going to have a meeting to discuss this. Okay, how do we globalize or re-indigenize or whatever it might be? And it just will not occur to them that if they've got 20 people in the meeting and 15 of them are from outside the States, they will assume New York time zone.
1: No, that's so bad.
0: And it just will not occur to them. Or they'll think they're being really good by saying, okay, we've moved it to the afternoon to better accommodate your time zone, as if our time zones are something weird, not that, you know, all time zones are weird. We all have to deal with it.
1: Yeah, so they've centred themselves as the most important people in the story.
0: Not just the most important people, the only people in the story.
1: Yeah.
0: And these sort of like, you might as an afterthought be let in at the side. It's such a, and I say, this is people who you would have thought, you know, this is a global organisation of educators who are generally kind of understanding and wanting to sort of communicate well. And it's just the strangest thing. I did get a big win. I've got they work so slowly, but they've got, in order to get anything done, you need a task force. And that comes with money. In order to have a task force, you need a working group for a year to propose a task force. In order to get a working group, you've got to get a working group accepted. So you need a sub, it's not called a sub working group, but it's essentially a sub working group to produce a working group to request a task force. Anyway, I've got permission to do a pre-working group. And that's a big win. That's a big win on disruptive pedagogies and curriculum.
1: Oh, I love that.
0: Because I think that there are an awful lot of people doing interesting stuff around the world in their teaching, particularly in computing. And I know that from my own experience, you very much feel like you're the only person that cares about sustainability in computing. Because you're in a department of people who come from the school of thought of computing is either value-free, or that the values are all about efficiency and productivity and so on. Incidentally, we've got a learner that we were assessing the other day who's arguing so strongly that technology is completely values-free. And he just will not budge on it. It's remarkable.
1: What?
0: Anyway, it's
1: how is that even possible?
0: I know, isn't it? Just like we thought we'd kind of like won that one. We'd got past that. Anyway, so I think that there are people around the world who are doing all this good work in their own little spaces, thinking that they're the only people doing it.
1: Yeah.
0: And I think one of the reasons that they think they're the only people doing it is that their organisations, such as ACM or whatever it might be, are completely blind to that kind of thing. They're assuming a very structured and standardised method, model of education. And
1: do you
0: so
1: know...
0: Any,
1: Sherlock licorice is

0: the good example of people who are doing the positive things, and we've got them here. We've got them here in Aotearoa, which is very lucky for us.
1: So we don't have at a sort of at a global organization. So ACM is the global body of computing professionals. It's got a big education arm. We don't have an insight or a way of thinking. We don't know who out there is trying to do interesting things, because if they're trying to do interesting things, they're kind of doing it off book or under the radar, because it's not getting, they can't make it fit into the standard curriculum. So they're kind of like sneaking it in, or they're doing it extracurricular or whatever it might be. So anyway, quite excited about the potential for getting a better understanding of what people are doing and finding the people around the world who are doing interesting things in their computing education.
0: Oh, I like that. That's exciting, Sam.
1: I think so. I think it might get us somewhere. Let's have another song. Who are we going for?
0: We'll go with Martin Sexton. This song is Jack's favourite song of the moment, and it's called Dinah. And it is a really jaunty little tune that gets your toe tapping.

0: chicken and biscuits with a side of gravy. I love that. I was thinking that, you know, before you were talking about your learner who thinks that computing is a valueless space, but I don't think it ever has been, and it surely isn't now. So I wonder where that thinking came from.
1: I think that I published on this, I think that the problem

0: problem is that computing doesn't really have a sense of its own identity. So it comes from three places. It comes from its basis relatively recently out of maths, engineering, and business. And if you think about what the value sets are, or, you know, why do you do those things? Or if you ask somebody, why would you study maths? They'd say something like, it's interesting theoretical puzzles. And engineering is you get to solve real world problems and build stuff. And business is, you know, they might say it's the, you know, the, what do they say, the mediation of the world system or something, but that's just a cover for making money.
1: Yeah, but it's also a cover for feeding people and housing people and giving...
0: Yeah, whatever, yeah. Making money.
1: Yeah, yeah, somebody's going to make some money out of it, but yeah. Really the world gets to eat.
0: Yeah, so those three things together are the precursors to computing and the basis of computing's values. And so if you ask incoming nursing students why they're studying nursing, they've got clear answers. They know what it's about. It's about an ethic of care or whatever it might be. And if you ask most disciplines, most incoming students what they're doing, if you ask computing students why are they studying computing, you'll get one of those three things. It's interesting, from there.
1: Yeah.
0: And so that leaves computing really vulnerable to not really having its own set of values about what we are doing. And so it falls into, well, what does computing do? It makes things efficient. It structures how things we can do things faster and better using computing. Well, why? And then you get back to those because it makes us money, or it's innovation, it's new stuff, it's the fun, you know, that comes from the engineering about the innovation, all those sorts of things. And it doesn't really have a sense of why are we doing computing. So all of the things that we try and do to actually give computing a set of values are really pushing back against a set of values which is very much about making things faster, making it efficient. You know, why would you not want to make things efficient? Well, in lots of cases, making something efficient is not the thing we want to do. Actually, we quite like doing this slow thing. We quite like churning this over. We quite like, you know, you're making weaving stuff. You know, it would be a lot more efficient to nip down to Kmart or warehouse and buy it.
1: Yep.
0: But you are getting that benefit from doing it slowly.
1: Yes.
0: And if you extend that out to, you know, maybe the complexities. Now the other problem with that is it stems from thinking about ubiquitous computing. Ubiquitous computing refers to the Internet of Things. So how everything around us is slowly getting a chip in it and becoming digitized, or if it's not getting a chip, it's getting a way of being digitized that it's got a barcode on or whatever. And so there's quite a lot of thinking about the ethics of the ubiquity of computing. I like to think of the ethics of the ubiquity of computing being not so much that the stuff is getting digitized, but all of the decision making and the systems are getting digitized. So we are unable now to do anything, seemingly, unless that can be quantified and digitized. So that means that if you are applying for a mortgage, it used to be that, you know, you might fail for something. You know, you've got a relationship with the bank manager and you might fail your bank check on some technical grounds or something. The bank manager would be able to say, yeah, but I know your family. You live around here. You're doing a good job.
1: Yeah. Relationship-based.
0: We'll do something about that. And that is pretty much all gone.
1: Yes.
0: Because even if the bank manager thinks that, there's nowhere to put that on the form. There's nowhere to convey, and the machine is now making the decisions.
1: And who even is the bank manager, and how do you even find one in places like Whakatane, where they, well, we've still got a couple of banks, but mostly they pulled out.
0: Yeah.

0: So given the answer, or sorry, given the you might have a question, and somebody has presupposed that the answer is A or B, and I'm sitting there with my answer, which is orange.
1: Yep.
0: And it's answering the question, but it's not answering the question in a way that you anticipated.
1: Yes.
0: I cannot do it. It's gone. And so that lack of values, that lack of being able to think about what it is that computing is actually trying to solve, makes that worse. And it makes that worse, and it makes it so that I don't care, because I'm just rolling this out. I'm rolling it out across the whole world, a model of the world that looks remarkably like either Amazon or Starbucks, that it's presupposing a problem. It's presupposing that the world is a problem that computing can solve. And it's a problem that computing can solve, that the computing can solve, and you can't solve it, but only computing can, and only computing can solve it using these models of thinking from San Jose or from the west coast of the US. So if you were setting up your, you're trying to do something with your weaving, and I'm not saying that you're going to turn that into a business, but at least you're thinking about that sort of stuff.
1: Yeah, that's right.
0: If you were to decide, okay, well, I want to do something with this, it might not necessarily mean sell it more. It might be to just explore different patterns or different histories of thinking about it or whatever. You go and talk to a computing person, they are going to assume that what you want is to set up a shop to sell more of these and digitize it. And we could sell more if you look, we could look, there's a system here that you can put your patterns in, and some factory in China will produce them, and you're going to sell hundreds of these. And so within 5 minutes of you just going and saying, oh, I've got this idea, I could make my weaving better, and you were thinking, what I want to do is explore different patterns or something. But their model is entirely about, yep, we can install this Spotify shop. This is not Spotify, what's it called? Shopify shop, and do all that. And all of a sudden, you're selling this ability to produce on demand, which is not what your stuff's about.
1: No, exactly.
0: And so if we're doing that over and over and over and over again, and that's being exacerbated by AI. Because the AI, I heard a good description that the AI has been filled up, the corpus, the body of knowledge that AI is based on, whether or not it's stolen or appropriated is a different discussion, but it's based on everything up to 2022. So all the models we've got are trained on 2022 data. And they've been updated since then. But they've been updated since then with all the communication that has been fed by that 22. So the AI has affected everything that's gone into everything we've done so far.
1: Wow.
0: So it's really, really important that we recognise that the human body of knowledge, the total body of knowledge, we need to be real careful that doesn't get ossified at 2022.
1: Yeah.
0: And so it's really important that we do things like continue to support truly creative work and do support things like somebody deciding to weave by hand, because that's bringing in a body of knowledge and continuing to feed into that body of knowledge stuff which is not being fed and not being held back by that single level of understanding. But we're not training our computing graduates to think like that.
1: Right. And so how do we train them to think like that?
0: By trying to find the people who are doing that and empower them and really work to do them. And, I talked a couple of weeks ago to Ian, Her Many Horses, and we were talking in that same meeting, the one in Boulder, and he at one point called out something like, it's a whole different way of thinking. It's a whole different pedagogy. And if we are just thinking about, here is our courses and here is how we're just going to add these little bits and pieces of, are we going to sneak the new map in here? Or are we going to get them to,

0: learn a few bits of Toreo just on the side, that's the icing and not the cake.
1: Yes.
0: We need to really be thinking about what it is that we're trying to do, and that's why I think that computing needs to really think about what its values are.
1: Yes. I get that. So how do we – so do we start that with those young ones that are coming into the system, because they do have some values. They do have a reason why they want to do this. So do we start with them?
0: It's this interesting stuff about the intake of computing students. The studies that we did 10, 12 years ago now on – we did a – there's a thing called the naive ethics, which is the bits of ethics that you think you know, but it actually makes things worse because it's wrong.
1: Yep.
0: And one of them is the thought that you can basically outsource your ethics, that in your job, that your boss will have thought about the ethics of what you're doing. Your job is just to do it. The Nuremberg defense.
1: Mm.
0: And we all know that's wrong. But we asked it was a long time ago, I can't remember the exact words, but we asked all the incoming students all across the Polytech whether or not they agreed with the statement that was something along the lines of, I am responsible to my employer regardless of the social and environmental consequences.
1: Wow.
0: Which is wrong. And it's the opposite of what every single code of ethics says.
1: Yes.
0: The point of the code of ethics is to say it's the other way around. Anyway, the nurses picked it. Like, only like 10% or something of the nurses agreed with that statement. And it varied. Most of them were sort of in the 20s or 30s. Business was, I think, was about 70% agreed with that statement.
1: Wow.
0: And engineering was at like 75%. Computing was at like 90% or something. It was insane. And this was the computing students on their first day. So somehow they had got into their heads that the code of ethics says that they are just there to do what their employer says, regardless of the consequences.
1: Wow.
0: And so we've got a real thing to turn around.
1: Do you think that would still be the case today? After a few years of a different, you know, there was, you know, we obviously have taken some big backward steps in the curriculum delivery in the last couple of years. But I think the high school kids coming into uni now have come through this period of environmental responsibility, of kaitiakitanga as a normal part of their education. Do you think it would still be the same?
0: It would be interesting to, definitely, it would be interesting to find that out.
1: Yeah,
0: there's a good idea for us to do some study on to look at that. It's hard to know because it's referred to as the naive ethics. There's four of them, and it's the kind of ethics that people that know a little bit about ethics get wrong.
1: Yes.
0: And so it could be that engagement at school might make it worse. Not sure. But it certainly showed us at the time that we have to actively teach this stuff. We can't assume it. And the problem with ethics in almost every discipline, in fact, everywhere I've come across it, is that if you do it separately, the students come out of it saying, that was kind of fun. Thank goodness it's over. Can I get back to computing now? And so they're not making the connection. The risk of doing it the other way, where you integrate it, is that it's everywhere and nowhere. And so it's not actually a clearly identified thing that people can say, yes, I've done that thing. And, you know, we have people across the curriculum say, we'll lose ethics because then that means we can teach a bit more software engineering and we'll include ethics in it. Yeah, really, we will. Sure. You go to look for it, it's not there.
1: Exactly. Gosh, I reckon we could get some funding to do an updated version of that study, Sam.
0: Okay, let's do that. Right, but we are going out to, let's be different, shall we? We'll go out to

0: Mr. Sexton, his name is Martin. And we're going to have a great day today, so let's go out to Glory Bound.
1: Oh, I love that song.

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I'm Samuel Mann with Mawira Karatai. That was Blowing Bubbles. 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
1: Magandang hapon sa inyong lahat.
2: Kia ora guys, it's Malak and
1: Betty.
2: And today, ladies and gentlemen, esteemed guests, we have a very special guest on our podcast.
1: Woo.
2: Drum roll please. Anna.
3: Okay, this is where I introduce myself. Namaskaram, I'm Anna Makio and I'm an artist and a design student.
2: Period. Yeah, love that. Guys, I think it's really important timing to say how I met Anna.
1: Exactly.
2: I met Anna on the bus.
3: Yeah.
2: It was a very interesting encounter.
3: I was just listening to music and I feel like a tap on my shoulder and she just like leans and she goes, I like your outfit. And I was like, great, what's your Instagram?
2: Which, yeah, that sounds like a normal experience.
3: It wasn't creepy, I swear.
2: Thank you for saying that. Because I, after that, I was like, wait, what if this girl thinks I'm like being creepy and weird?
3: I went home and I was like, was that too much? I don't know. But we were just yapping like 2 minutes into.
2: I was like, that shows how important it is to kind of talk to strangers because next minute they might be on your podcast.
1: Exactly.
3: Don't listen to your parents talk to strangers.
2: Exactly. No, our audience doesn't have to listen to their parents. It's fine. They can just listen to us. Well, guys, would you like to start with a little what's on top, you know, highlight, low light, something of the week? Would you like to start us off, Betty?
1: Oh, okay. Highlight of the week would definitely be getting to finish a lot of templates for the podcast. That is a highlight for me.
2: Admin work.
1: Guys, admin work is such a thing that you need to get on top with every single time.
2: I love admin work. It actually keeps me up.
1: But admin work, I prefer admin work more than schoolwork. And I can say that. And I can confidently say that.
2: Do you guys feel like sometimes, do you guys feel like sometimes your admin work is kind of like regulates you? Like it's resting?
3: I get what you mean,
1: yeah.
2: That you're not doing schoolwork, but you're still keeping yourself busy, but you're not, like, doing something that's... Maybe it's an original experience.
1: Maybe it's just
3: that's like me with, like, my part-time jobs where it's just, like, stocking shelves, and I'm like, this is what's keeping me going, and it sounds like a sad thing, but, like,
1: no, it's definitely not. I would say that's a good thing.
2: And it's, like, you don't have to actually put that much effort into it, like you do with, for example, design work, or because Anna's really cool and she knows design work.
1: And we'll talk more on that later.
2: Yes. Do you have a low light?
1: Assessments. And I'm going to keep saying assessments until the school year ends, guys. I'm going to keep saying it. It's just not going to end for me.
2: Unfortunately not. I actually have to take, like, a moment of silence whenever the word assessment is said because I just, trigger word. What about you?
3: Highlight. I can't really think of anything. I started watching Arcane.
1: My friends
3: have been like pressuring me for so long, and I was like, I have nothing to do. I just watched 5 episodes in one day.
2: Was it that good?
3: I love the character design.
1: Arcane is one of my favorite series of all time. It is actually amazing. I love Arcane.
2: Wait, what's that about? Again, I forgot, but I've heard of it. People always make me watch it.
1: It's based on the lore of League of Legends, which is like it's a game that's very popular right now. It's been popular for a while, actually. It's probably more than 10 years old. But the story follows two sisters that were separated by circumstances, and now they are brought back together under other circumstances.
2: I feel like I'm missing an inside joke.
3: I'm really glad you're not like spoiling it for me.
1: I'm really not. That's the thing. Like, I can't spoil it for her, but also, like, it's just the fact that, like,

0: for me to explain the entire plot would probably take up the whole entire episode.
1: Okay,
0: because it's just
1: enough.
0: That it's a heavy, it's a lore heavy series.
1: Oh, that's my life, basically.
2: Yeah, you should watch it. It's okay. A really good character.
0: The art is amazing, I would say.
2: Yeah.
0: The art is amazing.
1: Yeah, I've seen like edits on TikTok and stuff.
2: I'm really sorry to all of my friends who like I didn't listen to for like years. But I am watching that. So.
1: Okay, you've done it now. So
0: you're catching
1: fine.
0: Up. Yeah. You're catching up.
1: Any lowlight?
2: Lowlights?
1: Or anything you're excited for this week, actually?
2: There's a few events coming up over the weekend, like just parties and stuff, which I'm excited for.
0: Love that.
2: I am working on my mural, supposedly, so I need to get back to that.
1: Mural? Okay,
2: it's
1: well.
2: It's just in my bedroom, so this is like my second one I've done.
1: Tell us more.
0: tell me more.
1: I'm like so interested.
2: So like how I got into murals?
1: Yeah, tell us more about what's your story been like with art and stuff?
2: With art, I've been painting since I was like 2 or 3. My parents were like quite supportive because that's like the only time I shut up and was like a decent kid.
1: Real.
0: I love that that's their reasoning, but go on.
2: I'm going to be honest.
1: we love that.
2: It was just like a coping mechanism for the longest time. And then beginning of this year, one of my friends was like, hey, I'm part of like the street art festival in South Dunedin. Do you want to like come by and like help me block in a few of the walls? I was like, hell yeah, a few bits of the wall. And then I really enjoyed that. And then another friend of ours was like, we're doing like an entire graph wall for like International Women's Day.
0: That's amazing.
1: Oh.
2: So I did like my first mural ever with my own design. With a bunch of artists that I've been like looking up to since.
0: Aww.
2: I
0: That's
2: moved
0: so
2: here.
0: Cool.
2: So, yeah, I was fangirling and like stressing the whole time, but it was really fun.
1: Wait, I love that. Wait, so where is this mural?
2: It's on Stafford Street. It's right next to Sigma.
1: We have had this conversation.
2: Yes.
1: We had this conversation on our 10-minute bus ride.
2: Yeah.
0: Is it still up? Is it still there?
2: It is. It's not like a permanent mural, but I think it will be up for the rest of the year.
1: Wait, is it the one right next to Save Mart? Like when you go and there's like I took a photo with Betty in front of it.
0: Oh, is it that one?
1: Wait, let me pull it up. And
2: it's like
1: I
2: in
1: think
2: the parking lot
1: one.
2: Of
1: yes,
2: like,
1: yes.
2: My
1: wait.
0: Oh my God, wait, is it? Okay, because I was saying that the R looked great in it.
2: Guys,
1: was it this?
2: All of you show up to Stafford Street. Yes.
0: It looked great. I was saying that day how it looked so awesome. It was like, I
2: One
0: love the
2: favorite,
0: colors
2: like,
0: and everything.
2: One of my favorite art accounts on Instagram just posted like a picture of it. And I saw it today and I was like squealing. It's not that big of a deal, but like.
0: No, it is.
1: Okay, I'm going to post this now and like be like.
0: Tiger in the back.
2: Hell yeah.
1: That's so cool.
2: So I'm the one on the far right.
1: Yeah. Like, oh, never mind. We'll have to go back.
2: The blue woman.
0: Yes, like, I saw that. That was really cool. Like, that entire wall was just amazing.
2: It's insane. I'm like, how did I sneak myself into this? But I am really grateful I met some cool artists.
0: Yeah.
2: That.
0: You're not a sneak. That is not a sneak.
1: That is not a sneak. You worked so
0: you
1: hard.
0: You worked for that.
1: That's amazing.
0: Absolutely. Think,
2: right place, right time. But I did learn a lot from there.
0: Yeah. And it was a good thing.
2: Through a tumultuous time in my life, so I'm grateful for art.
1: I love that.
0: Yeah.
1: I want to ask you a question, and you already kind of touched on it, you know, when you moved here and you met a lot of cool artists, etc. When did you move here, and what has your growing up story been like? Because you also talked about doing art when you were a little kid and your parents liking that.
2: I moved here when I was 16, which was around 3 years ago. So, like, midway through year 11.
1: Okay.
2: It was interesting. It was kind of... I found out I was moving to New Zealand a month before I actually did.
1: Really?
0: Whoa.
2: And I moved around a lot in India, like all in South India, but my last few years, like my last 3 years there, was the first time I lived in my own state, like with people that were speaking the same language as me.
0: Mm.
2: And I felt really at home in Trivandrum, even though I wasn't from there.
0: Yeah.
2: And just like moving from there was a bit of a struggle. There is definitely a lot of culture shocks, but I wouldn't say I regret moving here. It has been quite fun. And I've got a lot of opportunities that I maybe wouldn't have back home.
0: Awesome.
2: Yeah.
1: I want to ask you how, so obviously you came here, you got all these cool like opportunities with like art and whatnot.
2: Yeah.
1: How have you found that kind of your art and the way that you express yourself, whether it be in design school or whatever, kind of helps you navigate the complexities of moving here and living in a different place?
2: For sure. I think a lot of my art has gotten a few more like blatant like Indian references over time. Like the mural I did was like purely like Kerala mural art styles and like a lot

0: lot of my paintings that are on my Instagram, they're all like Indian based. Plug.
1: Plug the Instagram.
2: Plug
1: if you
2: the
1: want.
2: Instagram, actually.
0: Yeah, follow me on Makiel if you're interested in Indian art, I guess.
1: Period.
2: Love.
0: So, yeah, it has helped me with a lot of the homesickness because it is heartbreak. I do really miss home. So, yeah, it has helped.
1: Definitely. Sorry. I love that.
0: Was that the question? Yes, it was.
1: Yes.
2: Yes,
1: so that's how it kind of shapes your identity?
0: I guess. It does help.
1: Yeah.
0: And mm-hmm. how I met local artists.
1: Period.
0: I met one local artist, Lara Hatting. Also plug.
1: I also know Lara.
0: She's a really cool South African muralist and oil painter. She's amazing.
1: So cool.
0: And her roommate was like a salesperson at my house.
1: Oh.
0: And
1: that's so niche. Random.
0: My dad... That's my so parents weird. Have this thing where they like tell everyone I do art.
1: real. That happened to me when I was a little kid. I used to draw eyes, which everyone used to do. Yeah. Did you ever just get into a phase of just drawing eyes?
0: Yeah.
2: Yes.
1: Yeah. And my mom would tell anyone I'm an artist. And I was like, so yeah.
0: This was like when I was still like in year 13, like last year, I think.
1: Yeah.
0: And my dad was like, oh, my daughter's an artist. And I come out of your room and I'm like meeting the salesperson. And he was like, oh, yeah, my roommate's an artist. You should, like, connect with her. So I just got her Instagram, started talking to her. Went to a couple of her, like, art shows, like...
2: Art exhibits.
0: Yeah, that's the word. And I just, like, love her art and just found everyone else through her.
2: Amazing.
1: I love that.
0: It's all been very random.
1: It's yeah. It's like, that's the type of stuff that kind of can get you to stuff these days.
2: It's yeah. just the randomness
0: it's just like
2: of
0: meeting
2: it.
0: Random people.
1: It literally is. Like, literally is. I wanted to yeah. give an example of my economics teacher. She, the only interview that she's ever had in her life was to work at the warehouse. And she has worked in the United States. She has worked, obviously, at school and everywhere, but the only interview she's ever had was at the warehouse. So that's literally the people that you know can get you so much.
0: I love that.
1: I know. What, you were going to say something?
2: Yeah, I was going to ask you, Anna, yeah. like... Because I have met people who have taken art in school and have fallen out of love with art because it has like drained them. Mm-hmm. Because you know how assessments are framed so that yeah. you do art all the time to the point that like some people have gotten burned out from doing art. Have you ever felt that kind of burnout from
0: Definitely.
2: Doing art?
0: So I have taken art like throughout my life from primary school all the way to like year 11.
2: Yeah.
0: Year 12, I dropped out of art to focus on all sciences because, you
2: really?
0: Know, like the typical immigrant experience.
2: I'm yeah.
0: Like,
1: triple science, calculus.
0: Like, I'm going to not calculus.
1: Not calculus?
0: God, no. My parents were kind enough. But I was like, I'm going to do like biomed or optometry. And it just, I was so miserable that year. Like my grades were decent, but it just wasn't for me.
2: Yeah.
0: And then some of my friends... from high school were like, you need to stop painting again, like just calm down, be yourself.
2: Yeah.
0: And thankfully I did listen to them and they did eventually convince me to pursue design.
2: Yeah. Mm. In year 13, what art did you take?
0: I took painting.
2: Mm.
0: My portfolio that year was Femininity on Heaven and Earth.
1: That's so cool.
0: So basically, I was thinking about how, like, in my country, God bless, I love my culture, but there is a bit of a contradiction in the way they see, like, goddesses. Some of our goddesses are, like, the strongest deities that, like, you'll ever hear of.
2: Yeah.
0: But then, like, because of colonization and other stuff, women aren't treated with that same level of respect.
2: Yeah.
0: So it was kind of an exploration of, like... women are, like, the embodiment of goddesses. Like, we are the daughters of goddesses.
2: That's cool.
0: We have that strength. We deserve that respect.
2: I'm getting... my hairs are, like, rising right now. I go, oh, that's such a cool theme.
1: I feel like your passion and your kind of, like, your genuinity. Is that a word?
2: Yes, genuinity? It is.
1: Okay, well, I'm not an English major. Your genuinity, really, we can, like, sense it from how you talk.
0: Oh,
1: and that makes me want to ask the next question, like... what is your why? Kind of like, why do you do your art? Why are you so passionate about this?
0: I think it's just like what holds me closest to the people I love the most. Like my dad was the one that introduced me to art. He used to always take me to literature festivals, like music events, just galleries. So it's like the one thing we used to always talk about because we don't really have a lot in common otherwise.
2: Mm.
0: And I've just always loved, like, bright colors and that sort of thing. just I'm not always

0: amazing outfit on.
1: Thank you.
2: Yeah, diva.
1: I'm not very good at like explaining all of my thoughts through words sometimes, mm-hmm. and it's just visual to like a better way. And I don't really have to explain myself. It's like purely for me.

0: of all the things we kind of don't see necessarily as theatre goers or dance goers, you know, the rehearsal space, the prep space for doing, for filming submissions and so forth. What about as a public performance space? Is that on the cards?
1: It's on the cards if I can get the consent changed slightly, because at the moment, because of where it is, it's actually in a zoned residential area. It's got a resource consent that says that there's a limit on how many numbers can be in the building. And so we could do public performances, but they're very bespoke. So once we get up and running, I'll attempt the absolute juggernaut of trying to see what we need to do to get consent changed. But yeah, there's definitely a possibility, in especially in the main hall, for small music, small theatre. There's going to be dance mirrors and up, so that, I mean, dance could even have a small showing for families and friends and stuff. But until I get that resource consent fixed, then it will always be a wee bit tiny. It's definitely not a replacement for a theatre. We definitely need a 200 to 300 seat theatre, and that's what we all have been saying since 2017. But it's enough. I talk about the ahika. For me, I want to keep those professionals still doing their work, even if it is in small scale. And I want to keep those kids who are enthused and want to make, and I say kids, it's, you know, 20s and 20s up to 30s, trying to actually still play with making their art craft in a safe space, in a bespoke space, safe space.
0: You will have done your due diligence, of course, and been through the building and seen what does need to be done. You've mentioned some of that already. Anything that is on the kind of in the wish list, which you might be able to achieve straight away in terms of adding to the space, acoustic work and so forth?
1: No, it's all pretty good. The people before us, the lovely Collier and I can't remember his last name, family, they did a really good job of renovating it after the dance folks were in there. So it's good and solid. I'm getting carpet put in today to stop echoing against acoustics, and I'm baffling some of the rooms to provide a better, for especially for those with hard of hearing, to be able to have meetings and do stuff. But not really. My wish list, I've got mirrors, as I said, coming in for the big hall space. But it really will be, I think, once we get in and start working it, I think I'll have a better idea of what else we need. But it's pretty perfect, to be honest. It's pretty perfect.
0: You've set yourself up a bit of a task, haven't you, with the admin around all of this. And if it is going to be a busy space, there'll be a lot of that. Do you think this is something you'll continue to administer on your own, or are you going to get some help with that?
1: I have my village of people that I've already tapped, because, yeah, it is going to be quite big. But I don't know. I mean, I think if I can get regular hirers and I can get into the groove of that, it won't be too hard. It'll be if I have to aim for sporadic hirers, that'll be where the real work comes in. But I don't know. I'm very much a systems person. I used to work as a production manager in film and TV. So I'm sure I can get the systems working so that it'll sort of make it time efficient and energy efficient. But I'm just really excited to get in and fill that space with voices.
0: Well, it's exciting news indeed. Will it have its own presence online eventually, in terms of people finding out what's available there and bookings and so forth?
1: Yeah, I'll add a page to our TheatreWorks website and have pictures of the different venues and stuff. But I'm definitely going to keep the hiring as a more personal thing, because it is such a precious space for us. We want to make sure that the people who are going and are using it for the purpose it's intended. So it's not going to be an open for hire, book online kind of thing ever. Mm. It'll always involve people, talking to people and respecting the space and making sure it's being used correctly. I really want to foster youth performance, and that includes musicians. So I've got a couple of contacts with young musicians who I'm going to try and get to kind of manage a youth space for music. And I saw in the paper that the Dunedin Youth Hub is looking for other spaces, and I might have a quarter with them too. But I think having

0: having contacts who are responsible for the way it's used is definitely the way to go.
1: Great news. Cindy Diver talking to us this morning about 9 Shore Street, Addison's Bay, this new inclusive creative space, which, as we have heard, will have multiple uses, and it's a very valuable asset added to the local creative scene. Cindy, thanks so much for your time this morning. Congratulations on the decision. All the very best with your mahi going forward with it.
0: Thank you, Jeff. Okay.
1: You're listening to Community Interviews, highlights from the past week's awesome morning show on ORFM. Next up, a mother and daughter will be fronting an upcoming play. Well, it's my great pleasure now to welcome to the Awesome Morning Show studio, Ali Swan. Ali is one half of a team that's bringing us a new production to the new Athenaeum Theatre. The season of Stitched gets underway on the 17th of this month. And it tells, well, I'll let Ali tell us what the story of Stitched is. Morena, great to have you with us, Ali. Thanks for coming in.
2: Morena, thank you so much for having me. So Stitched is a new play that I've written with the support of the DCC Professional Theatre Fund that basically looks at the relationship of Desdemona and Emilia and what happens between them in their private moments between the scenes of The Dude's Play by William Shakespeare.
1: Yeah, indeed. So I don't pretend to be any student of Shakespeare. So a little bit of context. What are these two women in relationship to each other?
2: So they are, in my world, they are friends to each other. They do appear originally in William Shakespeare's Othello, and they are integral to the plot of deception and Machiavellian, basically, evilness, and all those insights into what motivates a man to, like, destroy all of his relationships, basically. They are integral to it, but I wanted to know a little bit more about them to each other. So they appear at crucial moments in Shakespeare's play, and I wanted to see what happened between those times.
1: Now, colloquially, and this is the way you've described it in the publicity, but it's people who know Shakespeare and the play will know well. Their husbands are dicks. They have something in common, right?
2: Yeah. So that was, yes, like you say, colloquially, it was also an indicator to people who know Shakespeare's play that it's not up on a pedestal with reverence. I'm not that kind of Shakespeare girly. I like picking apart all the other bits and pieces that, well, there's been 400 years of adoration and analysis, and it's like, well, surely there's still something else we can mine and discuss or reimagine. So their husbands are the two main characters, the protagonist and antagonist in Othello. So Desdemona's husband is Othello, and Emilia's husband is Iago, who is, even if you don't know the play, you know Iago as being the ultimate definition of an evil best friend that turns on you, basically, you know. It could be your ultimate enemy is the one that's closest to you. And so I thought a lot about how that affects these women. I've certainly drawn more of a friendship into them than what Shakespeare has given us, but Shakespeare, in his usual way, gave us some incredibly cool women, but also they are incredibly one or two dimensional. You only see them for the scene that they're in, they service that scene, and you don't know a lot about them, of why they're doing what they're doing in that scene. And that's across this whole canon. So I kind of also, as I've gotten older, I've become more interested in thinking about female relationships and relationships even between men and women. I've just become a lot more conscious about what it means to be a girl's girl and to be friends with a woman, which hasn't actually been something that's happened a lot in my life. So I've become more interested in that, and I decided to put some of that on stage.
1: So you've fleshed these women out in a quite literal way as well, and developed their relationship. I know you don't want to give too much away in terms of storyline, but where does this play Stitch take these women?
2: Okay, so yeah, well, as far as giving things away in the storyline, I was very conscious when I wrote it, I wanted to write a play for people who don't know Shakespeare and don't know Othello. And in that, by itself, it stands alone as a play with a full structure, and it's almost a domestic comedy. Yes, I like the comedy.

0: elements in and of itself. However, if you know the Shakespeare play, you will see where it interweaves with the scenes of Shakespeare, and you'll recognise that I've interwoven speeches and actions off stage that affect these women and how they react to them, which we don't see in Shakespeare's play. So if you know Othello, you will get a lot more out of it. And there's a lot of, honestly, quite dark dramatic irony.
1: Now, your partner on stage here is a very important person in your life too. Of course, tell us about who you're performing with.
0: So I am performing with the person I wrote it for, who is my daughter, Laniette Swan. She is also a graduate of the Allen Hall Theatre Studies program at Otago University. She used to come to classes when she was a baby, and then she went to classes as an adult, and now she lives in Wellington as a theatre maker and performer and works in theatre administrations as well. And we still enjoy working together when we can. We produced a show that was COVID interrupted about 5 years ago. We toured around Southland and Otago, the one-woman show, 100 Words for Snow, where I directed Lani in that. It was a script that I had found, a new UK script at the time. And so we've been kind of waiting to do this one because I wrote it about 2 or 3 years ago and found I needed to just step back from it. And so now we've been rehearsing via Zoom, as I say, because she's living in Wellington, and I've done a few workshops in person with her up there. So it's been very much, ironically, a COVID-esque feel to the rehearsal process, which has been, it's been a bit funny to revisit that by choice.
1: No doubt you also have to step back from it as, now that you're performing it, you're no longer the writer, right?
0: She would love to think that. Lani would love that to be the case. I have found it's really interesting as writer. This is the first full-length piece I've written to be writer and director and actor. Has certainly been a really interesting exercise. And yes, rewrites apparently do have to stop at some point, but I think that might be opening night. I feel sad for the production team who basically have to keep up with their script versions.
1: Of course, you're co-founder and current general manager of the New Athenaeum Theatre, the venue for this too. How are things going there?
0: Actually, really well. We are in a period right now of being insanely busy with events. We are booked every weekend or week. There is something happening up until a couple of weeks before Christmas, which is basically our usual summer hiatus. So we are doing really well. We've got our regular events that happen, such as the monthly Octagon Collective Poetry Nights, and Femme Burlesque comes in regularly, and also Improsaurus Improv. So we've got those wonderful regular events, and then loads of just different variety of things coming up between comedy and...
1: Got some performances from the Tahi Festival too.
0: Yeah, absolutely. We've got Tahi Festival in. We are also super excited to be hosting the first Auti Porti Dunedin Festival of Comedy in November. So that program is coming together now and will be publicised very, very shortly. And yes, then we've got, yes, more burlesque and some drag burlesque coming up and some dance and, yeah, absolutely, just about any kind of performing arts you can think of we have coming up at the Nat.
1: So in that regard, it's doing what you wanted it to do when you had the vision of putting this thing together at the start?
0: Yes, well, actually, even the reason I'm here is probably covering all the bases, because we got together and co-founded the space because we didn't have an open access space in Dunedin to develop new works and for regular artists to perform at. So we basically created the space for that, and this is only my second show I've managed in almost 10 years of operations.
1: Yeah. So getting back to Stitched and getting back to that period where you were writing it, I mean, that was a different world, wasn't it? Did it lend itself to... Did the opportunity lend itself to you purely because of that time that was made available to us through COVID lockdowns and so forth?
0: I think so. So I started writing it about 23, I think, at 20. 21, 22, yes. It's actually all wrapped up in an incredibly complex and traumatic and lengthy

0: home renovation I had. So I remember.
1: Sorry to raise that.
0: I remember distinctly not being in my kitchen. I was in this rented accommodation that we had temporarily. But certainly the opportunity to put fingers to keyboard and write came about because I think with COVID as well, I was like, I've had this idea for a long, long time. And I was like, I've just got to give it a go. So I applied to the DCC Professional Theatre Fund. And they were kind enough to support me with the writing. And also I was able to bring in professional actors and a director and a dramaturg and also a writing coach because I hadn't written before and I wanted this to kind of be proper. So I actually got a writing coach, the wonderful Beverly Martins, who helped me actually just become a writer. So she wasn't necessarily connected. We talked about the project a lot. But I had a separate dramaturg for all of the Shakespeare stuff, who was Alison Horsley, who's just, like, incredible.
1: Yeah, and so there are many fingers in the pie, as it were,
0: absolutely,
1: in terms of bringing us together.
0: That's the only way theatre can happen.
1: What about in terms of staging it? Who's helping you out there?
0: So I've got the wonderful Sahara Pohatutro is my stage manager, come publicist, come diary manager. And also I've got Miller Swanson-Dobbs is designing the lighting for us, and a gentleman who has been credited as Ellie's husband, my husband Martin Swan, is doing the audio design for us. And then we've, of course, got a bunch of people helping with front of house and stuff. I'm suddenly wearing two hats. And, of course, also we do have, thank you, we do have Kelly Hocking is going to come in for the last couple of days to be an outside eye for director. Just to basically trim up what we've put together so far.
1: And so that almost sounds as though you can see this going beyond the new Athenaeum Theatre here. Do you think you're knocking it into shape to take elsewhere?
0: Oh, absolutely. So I started Moosefire Productions with the goal that we would tour professional quality works to rural and regional smaller centres, which is what I love doing and what we did with 100 Words for Snow a few years ago. I grew up in Queenstown in the 80s and I remember coming through to Dunedin and going to the Fortune. My parents made it a point to, we went and saw if we could, a kids show at the time at the Fortune. And then my parents were very involved with the Fortune later on once we'd moved to Dunedin through the 90s. And I just remember knowing that those opportunities can be few and far between for there's theatre nerd kids everywhere and you're okay and someone loves you. It's just that we're in the city and we're going to come and find you. That's basically my whole thing is there's.
1: Who is Stitched for? Who's your audience?
0: Oh, that's a really interesting one. I think girls, definitely. Girls who have girl friendships. Anyone who knows the original play and perhaps wanted a little more out of it and is curious, anyone who's curious about what women talk about and how they are when they're with each other, it's specifically
1: said. Well, men should be there, shouldn't they?
0: Oh, you'd hope so. You'd hope so, because this one isn't about the men for once. Yeah, so I think certainly anyone who's keen on also seeing some new New Zealand written work is locally written and produced. We've got such a breadth of talent here in Aotearoa Dunedin that to have this opportunity for me to work with everyone, like, yes, I kind of created it for myself, which is exhausting. It's really nice to have so many people, like our theatre community in Aotearoa is just so complex and broad. There is so much talent here, but it is exhausting constantly propping each other up. But we do it because we're professionals and that's what we know. But certainly anyone who's keen to see, as I say, a quality, locally produced piece again would be really, really neat to see them at the new Ath, especially if they haven't been to the Ath before.
1: Stitch, this new play by my guest this morning, Ellie Swan, is premiere season September 17th to the 26th at the new Athenaeum Theatre. Get your tickets just online from newathenaeumtheatre.com.
0: Absolutely, yes, please.
1: That's the way to do it. Thanks so much for your time. All the very best with this one. Look forward to seeing it.
0: Thank you so much, Jeff.
1: 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Next up, a call to back financial mentors across the country. Well, there's a call by FinCap for government and industry to back free and accessible financial mentoring across Aotearoa. They're asking government and business leaders to take immediate action to provide increased

0: and ongoing funding for essential financial mentoring support in our communities. Joining us to talk a little bit more about this from DBAS locally, Andrew Henderson. Andrew, nice to have you with us again.
1: Morning, Jeff. Thanks for having me on.
0: Before we delve into the issue, just remind us, FinCap, what is FinCap? Who does it represent?
1: Good question. FinCap is our national organisation. So your listeners will be very familiar with me speaking on behalf of DBAS, Dunedin Budget Advisory Service. So at a local level, we're working at the coalface, but behind the scenes, there's training that we need, just oversight as a sector. We're actually working towards professionalising our sector as well. So the majority of services working in the financial capability space in Aotearoa are supported by FinCap at a national level.
0: How would you describe what financial mentors are? I guess they come in all sorts of different roles and capacities across different organisations, but in general, what is the role there?
1: We were previously known as budget advisors. That name is a bit of a misnomer. Like, there's a perception out there that we simply help people to write a budget. However, a financial mentor does a lot more work than that. We help people understand their full financial position, support people to maximum income and make sure they're getting correct entitlements through work and income and the likes. We support people to negotiate with their creditors. We help people to deal with complex debt situations, and making repayment arrangements, perhaps supporting people to complain about a loan that maybe they should not have been given, helping people access rights with things like tenancy issues, employment issues.
0: It's very broad, isn't it, Andrew? And therein lies, I guess, a very strong argument here, because this is no longer, if it ever was, just about being the ambulance at the bottom of the cliff, right? This is not just about digging people out of holes. This is about improving financial literacy.
1: Absolutely. So people often engage with us when disaster strikes. But ultimately, our aim is to be that fence at the top of the cliff that you talked about, and maybe support someone through a situation and then give them the skills and knowledge to prevent situations like that from happening again, and maybe teaching their wider network, so people learning from each other, passing on those skills, so that everyone is more financially capable at the end of the day.
0: Now, DBAS locally is a really good example here of within the kind of the current context, organisations such as yours finding it not possible to navigate your way through in the way that you used to, with the numbers of advisors that you used to and mentors that you used to, and you're a pretty lean, mean fighting machine right now.
1: Yes.
0: Would that be true across the sector?
1: I can't speak exactly. What I can say is in Aotearoa, there are approximately 700 financial mentors currently working across the motu. 200 of those financial mentors are funded by government, and the other 500 are either funded in other ways or are working as volunteers. So there's a big mismatch between what's actually needed and the funding that's been provided to support the sector.
0: Are those funded positions people working in government agencies, or is it just a handful of organisations that are getting the funding outside of government?
1: So most of them are independent financial

0: mentoring services. Funding gets allocated on a, I guess there's a big complex equation that works out where mentors are needed. I do know for our local area, I think at the last funding round, government funded 10 full-time positions from Timaru South, so that's a good chunk of the lower South Island has 10 full-time equivalent financial mentors, which, if you think about it, is not a lot.
1: What can you say about the demand for services?
0: I can say that in the last year, in 2025 calendar year, financial mentors supported just over 30,000 households, and that was a 22% increase on the amount of households that had been supported the year before. Every year that seems to go up. So as demand increases through cost of living pressures and I guess life happening, at the same time, the support that's going to financial mentors across the country is actually decreasing, because what we're seeing with this mismatch with funding is that experienced financial mentors are leaving the sector, and that is a real shame. Like, as I was touching on before, there's actually quite a bit to being a financial mentor, and a lot of that comes with doing the mahi, doing the work. And when someone leaves our sector, that's a great loss. But the work can be quite stressful. Generally, it's not very well paid, and Hence this call today.
1: Presumably, when one is mounting a case to government to seek more funding in this area, like everybody else, one of the arguments that you might be able to put forth would be around how much ultimately this work saves the government or saves the taxpayer in the long run. Are you able to comment on that at all?
0: Very generally, I can say that by engaging with a financial mentor, I guess for every dollar that goes, it is invested in our sector, it is calculated that $3 to $4 is returned back to creditors, or I guess is prevented from causing further issues in the community. I can also say, in terms of investment, the work that we do directly benefits government by helping people engage with the likes of Work and Income, ACC, Ministry of Justice. But we also help people to engage with their creditors, with electricity retailers, telecommunications providers. We help people to understand what their obligations are. We help people to establish realistic repayments rather than trying to avoid problems. We help people avoid harmful borrowing, which ultimately affects our whole community when we put people into hardship. And yeah, it's not just about money. It's about the wider economic well-being of our community.
1: The petition that FinCap is initiating calls for government and industry to help out here. What industry are we talking about?
0: Great question. First off, we are looking to engage with the KiwiSaver

0: providers in the country. Is estimated that 40% of, well, it's not estimated actually, it's calculated that 40% of a financial mentor's work is tied up with KiwiSaver work. So people that come in asking to access their KiwiSaver funds for the likes of being in a financially difficult situation. We believe that that is a, I wouldn't say a drag. It's important work, but that work needs to be paid for. And currently, the KiwiSaver industry isn't paying for that work. And often, a financial mentor helps an applicant actually assess maybe they've got other options than trying to get out their KiwiSaver money. So we're actually helping people to preserve their retirement savings, which is really important. And I think the KiwiSaver providers would agree with that. If it seems like an application is appropriate, we then help their customer to complete the paperwork and put in a successful application. It is actually quite a robust process. It's not easy to get money out of KiwiSaver, which is a great thing. Ultimately, it's great if people keep their money in savings, but you know, sometimes people do need to access it. But we help people look at all their options, and getting money out of KiwiSaver often isn't the magic bullet that people think it is.
1: And so we come to this call from FinCAP and FinCAP associated organisations for government and industry to back free and accessible financial mentoring across the country. Who are you seeking to support this call? Who would you like to see backing it and giving your signatures?
0: Everybody, our community, basically. If people think that it's important that people can access free, independent, support and guidance from a financial mentor when difficult times strike, or if they just need a bit of reassurance about something or have some questions, then please sign our petition.
1: Okay, Andrew Henderson, where do we find this petition if we want to support it?
0: Great question. If you look on DBAS's Facebook page, there's a post on there. People can go to change.org, and if they look up supporting free and accessible financial mentoring, I'm sure they will find the petition on there, or they could go through the FinCAP website, and there are links on there as well.
1: Andrew Henderson from DBAS joining us on the Awesome Morning Show. 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
2: My name is Nigani. In my language, the G word in my name is sort of soft. So it's

correctly pronounce Nigani. Now, I'm from Papua New Guinea, from a village called Kirakira, and that village is located right inside Port Moresby. Why is my village inside Port Moresby? Is because my village existed before the city came into existence. My people are called Motu Koita, or Koita, but we are, my village is a Koita Wun speaking language, but because of years of interacting with Motuans, nearby Motuan villages and tribes, we are now referred to as Motu Koitas. And being a Motu Koita person, I can speak the Motu language and the Koita language. And there is also a pidgin of the Motu language, which we call Hiri Motu, that I can speak. And I also speak English, which obviously is what I'm speaking now. I am a PhD student here at the University of Otago. I am also a father of four children. My family is back at home, Papua New Guinea. Hopefully, you know, hopefully they'll join me sometime for one of the holidays, or I look forward to going back every little chance I get. I spend time with them. There's so many things about my culture. It's a challenge to try to preserve your culture if when your village or the location of your people or tribes is right inside a big urban setting like Port Moresby. And in my village's experience, we've lost so many things, and many of the culture that we know is from what we hear from our parents or grandparents, or even those that are documented by an early anthropologist that have gone to Papua New Guinea. But yeah, we do have maintained some big aspects of our culture that is still alive and well today. One of them being what is called the bride price. You know, in the bride, a bride price is something that a man's family does for his wife. So basically, in a nutshell, it's the man's family coming together to contribute money and food and gifts that they present to his wife's family. It's called the bride price, but it's not something that happens on the wedding day. Mostly, people usually are married for years on end before people are usually married for some years and then the bride price is paid. The theme of the language week is Lukautim Strongim Nakirapim Tokples Napasin Blood Tubuna. In English, means preserve, revitalize, and promote our language and culture. So this theme, when I read this theme, I think that it is something that kind of encourages me, you know, or challenges me to, you know, keep on embracing my culture, coming to a different country or a different environment like New Zealand, but, you know, never forget where you come from. And so you have a sense of belonging when you have a knowledge or you practice, things about your culture and, your language. In Aotearoa, as a Papua New Guinean in Aotearoa, the first thing that gets to me when that hits me the moment I arrived is the cold climate. It's very cold here.

0: coming from a tropical climate where it's usually 30 degrees to almost 40 degrees, you have to adjust. But we, as a Papua New Guinean, I life in Atoll, I think is Aotearoa, I think is really good. It's good to see other Pacific cultures, other people from the Pacific cultures, how they interact and how they see us as Papua New Guineans. It's good. It's a good feeling seeing other cultures. I've lived in another. I've stayed for my masters. I've stayed in another country where most people don't know where Papua New Guinea is, but in Aotearoa, you know, all the islanders know Papua New Guinea, so it's good when you have a conversation with them. Not just islanders, even the Kiwis. Oh, I'm from Papua New Guinea. Oh, and you know, they can relate. So it's, I think, for Papua New Guinea out there, it's kind of good. I'm excited about the Language Week that is coming up. There's a good number of activities that are there, and I think you know, it will help me, or it will allow me to interact with other Papua New Guineans, speak Pidgin, Motu. There's another two or three Motuans here, so it'll be good. We can speak Motu as well, and we'll do stuff that we do in PNG, you know, share food, play games, you know. And we also think there's some PNG way of PNG humor that's different from other cultures. So I hope that through by being in this taking part in the Language Week or the Language Week activities sort of would also help other Papua New Guineans, you know, connect, as it will allow me to connect with others, and it will also, you know, let us be seen or be known by people who've never heard of Papua New Guinea or who don't know about our culture. I hope that they will get to learn something about Papua New Guinea. I guess that's all I have to say. Thank you very much for your time. Thank you. Or as we say in Motu, tanikiu barahere.
1: Na happy talk piece in Language Week. Name Blumi Ohela. My name is Ohela, and I am a medical student studying here in Otsepossi, Dunedin. A bit about myself. I come from two cultural backgrounds. So my dad is a Kiwi and my mom is from Papua New Guinea. So I was born and raised in Port Moresby and moved over to New Zealand when I was 12, so about 2017. And I've been living here doing my schooling for a couple of years now. My mother comes from the village of Valala East in the Gulf province of Papua New Guinea. So in the Gulf province, a bit about our cultures, our systems work based on the river systems and the ocean. So we are very tightly connected with the ocean and the river. So those are our main trading routes. So all our trading routes go either up and down the river or along the coastline, all the way to other provinces for trades. The theme of Tokpisin Language Week this year has remained as Lukautim Strongin na Kirapim Tokples na Pasim Milong Tumbuna, which means to preserve, revitalize, and promote our language and culture. So what this theme means to me is that it gives us a chance to connect together as a community. With New Zealand being as multicultural as it is, we have a lot of friends, a lot of family, a lot of influences from other cultures that we get to learn from. So this sort of gives us a platform for us to be able to share our identity and our culture with the rest of New Zealand. We are a small minority here within New Zealand. Being Melanesian ourselves, we also seem to be a minority within a minority, which can be a bit difficult for us to sort of express ourselves and our voices So these times, such as the language weeks, they give us an opportunity.

need to showcase ourselves and what we have to offer, and just informing everyone a bit about ourselves and education. Life in PNG. Sorry. So since moving to New Zealand, couple differences I have noticed, or similarities. The way that family works here is very different from what I've noticed back home. The way our family systems, we are more of a extended family as one, instead of in New Zealand, we typically have a nuclear family where it's, you know, parents and siblings and maybe grandparents, whereas we will have entire generations and entire extended families all coming together, and we're all under one title. Living up north, it can be a bit challenging if you don't know people. So for a while, when we first moved here, we were a bit isolated and a bit cut off from our communities. We were not sure on how to get in touch with people. We weren't sure what was happening, what communities were out there. So I think that's another good thing about these language weeks, is that they promote our communities and it lets other people know, you know, where we come from and where we are positioned around the country, so that they can find us easily. I know that was a real positive thing that happened last year, where we had some people all the way in Southland that saw the MPP and saw our activities, and they drove up and they met us, and it was amazing to see them making that effort to come and join us in our community here in Dunedin. So yeah, a big thing I think about it is bringing in that community and getting to teach others about who we are. The things I'm most excited for this year are the activities we have planned. We have a lot of activities that we've planned out, not just for ourselves, but for everyone else to come in and enjoy, so please do. My main thing I'm excited for is the games night. So we have an amazing race and a trivia, and I'm a bit of a nerd. I love trivia, and I love playing games. Brings out the inner child in me, stops me from feeling old. As well as our Independence Day celebrations. Every time we all get together, it's just a wonderful time. We all get to come together, talk about stories, talk to each other, catch up on what's been going on. I would say this is our biggest event of the year. This is when we all have a chance to fully get together. Otherwise, sometimes we only see people maybe once or twice a year, or none at all, which is a bit of a shame. But this sort of gives us that opportunity to come together, meet new people who may have arrived, who are working or studying. A couple of things that I'm hopeful for is I'm hopeful that more members of the Dunedin wider community, not just us, but everyone else, will come and join in for our activities and learn a bit more about our culture, ask questions. We may be a little bit shy on the outside, but we love to talk. We definitely love to talk. So ask us anything. We would be happy to share our culture with you. We're very giving people. We're very, very kind. And yeah, another hope I have is for our own children here to have that confidence in themselves and in Tok Pisin and where they come from, and to share that with their friends as well, have the confidence in themselves to share it with their friends, so that in the future they know where they come from and they can pass it on as well. Thank you so much for listening. Happy Tok Pisin Language Week!

Nemblo mi Barbara, mi Bonkairapu, Arama, West Papua, na Kiapara. PNG Language Week for me is a chance for me to share my language and culture with other people not from PNG and be proud of my heritage. My favorite thing about my culture is traditional tasty foods, my traditional attire, and the songs that we share during the cultural obligations. For example, Bride Price, my favorite food is Bucky Bucky.

put pela de ogeta name belong me in Aliguya. Nas plus flumi and one pla province inside long Papua New Guinea all save calling Milne Bay and by you can pioneer law southeastern corner law Big Black Island law Papua New Guinea. Me save work law here also one pla engineer and tapla McCrae's na me is tapla Dunedin close to come up for pela Christmas.

guitar. Tamisa Ting Ting on Language Week. Misawa Tingi was place to me, Papua New Guinea, and one pla big pla hap na all wasem all by talk culturally diverse. So one pla culturally diverse place.

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0: Yeah, and reproductive abuse.
1: Reproductive, yeah.
0: You know, you will get pregnant, you won't get pregnant.
1: Yeah.
0: There is,
1: or you will keep the baby, or you won't keep the baby. Yeah, yeah.
0: There is kai that's being withheld. We've worked with whānau, and I have got permission to mention this if I'm giving a presentation. We've had whānau that have come from, you know, the on the outside, they're very comfortable, they drive all the right vehicles,
1: yes,
0: the presentation, but they've only been allowed to eat rice for the last month.
1: Right.
0: Or there's locks on the pantry where until the perpetrator comes home from work, then they will unlock the pantry and control what food is available to the partner, to his wife, to the children. There is, there's a lot of different forms. Before I came here, I printed some out and it filled two pages, two A4 pages, and they're known
1: types of
0: abuse.
1: It's pretty shocking. So, okay, so we've got this woman and we are setting up a safety plan for her.
0: Yep.
1: So what could that look like? Oh, I mean, I know it's so vast, but what would be some of the main things?
0: So it could be that we're now, if we take the scenario where we've gone to meet, the police have picked her up, or the police have picked one of the team up and they've co-deployed, and we're at the police station. So the team are there. We're still doing the assessing. We're assessing, has she got any injuries? Has there been any impeding of breath, strangulation? We need to get them to see a doctor to be medically checked.
1: Mm-hmm.
0: The safe house is fully secure, but it's not. We don't have anybody in there 24/7, so no kaimahi is there. So it really is just getting them to a safe place where they can hopefully feel safe from the perpetrator.
1: Yeah.
0: So we would then be working with the police around do they know where the perpetrator is? Have they been able to pick the perpetrator up? Is there guns involved? Is there knives involved? What is the criminogenic history of that particular perpetrator?
1: Mm-hmm.
0: Is there alcohol and drugs involved? So we go through a whole gambit, whole range of questions that we ask.
1: Yeah.
0: Then we would go through the whole safety planning, the risk assessing. It sounds very long and involved, but it's organically happens very quickly.
1: I can imagine.
0: And then our main focus is to get her tamariki children safe. And so the team, always two of the team, will go and take her to our safe house, our secure safe house, where she will be provided, or they will be provided fully with resources. There's always kai there. There's always, the team, I'm not into rolling towels up and having them on the end of the bed, but the team, if somebody comes in here, what would we want to see?
1: Yeah. How could we make them feel looked after and safe?
0: Exactly.
1: And,
0: and
1: seen and heard.
0: Seen and heard. Mostly the predominant concern for the mums is, have we got some food? Can I feed the kids?
1: Yeah.
0: Can I have a shower?
1: Yes.
0: So quite often the team will be there whilst they go and have it, they have their first shower that they've been able to have. It's another form of control and coercive.
1: Abuse,
0: a lot of our women unable to take showers. So that the team will be there while mum is having a shower, they're making beans on toast, or, showing the tamariki where the bedroom is, so they can see where they're going to sleep.
1: Yeah,
0: we get them settled for the night. If this is later on in the afternoon or the early evening, or at 2 o'clock in the morning, and then the team will go back and see them the very next day.
1: Yeah.
0: and then we just wrap the other half at the care.
1: Yeah,
0: what is it they need? Consent to contact GPs, MSD. Wins all of those on her behalf.
1: This period around separation and around leaving can potentially be very dangerous, can't it?
0: It can. It's incredibly dangerous. They talk about the 6 weeks, and so you can look at the statistics of 6 weeks as kind of like the danger zone. Oh, that sounds very dramatic, but it's that's 6 weeks.
1: As it is. Yeah, dramatic. It should sound dramatic.
0: Yeah. I'm trying to be careful.
1: No, but yes. Yeah, okay.
0: We're leaving a relationship. We have wahine where we would advise them with their bug out bag, you know, make sure you've got photocopies of all your birth certificates, make sure you've got photocopies of your passports.
1: Yeah.

0: you know, is there a children, one of your kids, you know, have they got a favourite T-shirt?
1: Yeah.
0: You know, pack those different things. So that first 6 weeks of leaving is a very vulnerable stage. Mm. One of the most, it's an interesting stat that I do want to share, is one of our most vulnerable groups of women is women who have given birth within that 6 weeks. So postpartum, they are the most highest suicide risk in Aotearoa.
1: Gosh.
0: Yeah, so the suicide of women who have postpartum within the 6 weeks are statistically one of the highest
1: most vulnerable
0: suicide rates and most vulnerable for women who are experiencing IPV,
1: yep.
0: Intimate partner violence.
1: Yes.
0: Yeah, that six-week window coming out of prison.
1: That's horrific, isn't
0: yeah.
1: it? It's just shocking.
0: I know.
1: And so sad. And, like, so I'm just going to go to a break, actually, just while I gather my thoughts, because it's all a bit, and we're going to have a little word from our sponsor.
2: Going through a separation? 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She focuses on collaborative resolution of the issues that arise from separation, from relationship property division to care arrangements for children, keeping matters respectful and out of court where possible. But when court is required, she's there to advocate strongly. Find a better path forward. 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
1: I do just have thank you so much to Rochelle, the sponsor for our season two. Much appreciated. So I do just have one last question for you, Simone, before we move to talk to our other guest. Where do you see, just really quickly in a nutshell, the biggest gaps in our current system? I mean, I know that's impossible to answer quickly. Is there one thing in particular?
0: Funding. Yeah, we are a charity.
1: Yep.
0: We're a registered charity. We're a trust. We rely heavily on funding. And
1: yes.
0: that is not only with our government contracts. We need them to really understand the level of mahi that I am and my team, incredible team, are undertaking.
1: Yeah.
0: And also looking at our community, you know, our corporate communities, you know, who wants to step up and really support us?
1: Because the work you are doing is obviously just so crucial.
0: It is.
1: And so needed.
0: It is.
1: Yes.
0: Because we have programs, we have lots of other services that we do. We don't just do safe housing. We
1: yeah.
0: have a lot of services.
1: So I just wanted to point people to, for donations, they can go to donations@odwr.nz.
0: Yes.
1: Or if they want to volunteer, they can go to volunteer@odwr.nz. And for more information, they can email community@odwr.nz.
0: Absolutely.
1: So, yeah, donations, volunteers,
0: yes.
1: anything you can do to help
0: Absolutely.
1: Support the incredible work that you are doing in our
0: Thank
1: community.
0: You.
1: Amazing. And so just to move on kind of a little bit abruptly, as I keep telling all my guests, I could literally talk to you for the whole hour and I could literally talk to you for the whole hour, I'm sure, with no problem at all. But previously in this season, and in particular the last couple of episodes, we've explored a number of the services and processes that are available to women when they're thinking about leaving or have left relationships. And we would like to think that in most cases, proper support and services can be activated and women can be kept safe from harm or ongoing abuse. Sadly, though, this is not always the case. And my other guest today is going to shed some light on what her experience taught her about protection orders, stalking the court system, cost, and the gap between being legally protected and actually feeling safe that exists. So thank you so much for agreeing to be here today to share your story and what you've learned from your experience. And so just to deep dive, like jump straight in there very bravely, I was wondering if you could kind of quite briefly, I know it's hard to do anything briefly in this context, but quite briefly give us a synopsis of sort of what happened.
3: Sure. Thanks so much for having me and letting me tell my story. The first thing I think that I need people to understand is that things didn't become bad just because we separated. We'd been married for many years and things had been difficult for a long, long time. And as a mum, often you feel quite stuck wanting to

0: keep the peace and the family unit together for the sake of the children.
1: Yes.
0: But looking back now, I recognise things that were happening during that relationship. They're very different to me now, all the forms of control that I was experiencing while feeling stuck.
1: Yeah.
0: And I think that's something really difficult to explain when people ask, why didn't you just leave? Mm. Sometimes you just genuinely cannot see a way out.
1: Or sometimes people say, oh, did he, like, what happened? Did he change or something? And it's not that. It's just that they've always behaved that way. It's just that you approach a relationship with a particular lens, and then eventually, as you say, like, because there's so much at stake, there's the kids and everything, and then eventually you can't unsee it anymore. But it's not that they've changed necessarily. That behaviour's been there all the way.
0: Exactly. Sometimes they're quite good at hiding it.
1: Yes.
0: As well. Like, it's very tricky, in the shame that you feel for wanting to leave and putting yourself above the family unit can be quite tough.
1: Yeah, absolutely.
0: And then also the guilt, like, what is wrong with me? Why did I pick a person like this?
1: Yeah.
0: How have I let this get so bad?
1: Totally.
0: And what can you do when you accept this behaviour and you make excuses and you change your own patterns to make things
1: not seem
0: work?
1: So yeah.
0: Yeah, it doesn't. Just leaving doesn't really mean that you are free from that behaviour, is what I've learnt.
1: Yes. Okay. So, when did you start to realise, or was there a particular incident or a significant event that made you go from, like, okay, so you've left or about to leave, or, and then you're like, okay, this is not just a difficult separation where someone's just being a bit difficult. This is actually something that I need legal protection from.
0: It's a really good question. One of the things that I just really struggled with was, how much of this do I have to put up with? Like, I thought I was just going through an awful separation and he was just doing these things to get a reaction out of me. There was nothing big that would be worthy of seeking professional help for, like through the police or anything. I just thought that this is what separating from somebody like him looked like, and
1: yeah,
0: that he would get bored and move on. And it was only really when I was speaking with my lawyer about all these things that I was starting to collect information on, that she suggested that this pattern of behaviour is not okay, and it's frightening and it's affecting the way you live your life, and there is actually something that we can do.
1: Yes, it is, like, it's a death by a thousand cuts thing, isn't it? Any one of those incidences on its own could be put down to somebody having a bad day, but it's the accumulation of all of those things over an extended period of time that really starts to mess with you and your life and how you, and your feelings of safety and your feelings of sanity.
0: Yes.
1: Back to the gaslighting thing. It's like, suddenly it's like, am I the crazy one here? What's going on? Yeah. Mm-hmm. So I know that, what did you think your options were at that point? Like, you talked to your lawyer, and what did she explain what your options were in terms of protection orders? Or, like, do you think there are things that the system assumes that women should know?
0: Yes, I think there's an assumption that people understand exactly what family violence is. And at the time, I didn't realise the extent of the psychological violence that I was experiencing. As a regular person, we don't quite understand what things we should be reporting, what we should be recording, actually what a protection order is. Like, I've heard of a trespass order, I've heard of a restraining order, I'd never heard of a protection order.
1: Yeah.
0: And I didn't know what I had to allow to happen to me before I could ask for
1: one. Could be eligible, for want of a better word. Mm-hmm. Yeah, that's right. So hopefully your lawyer shed some light on that for you. And so then I know that you sought a without notice temporary protection order at that point, and that was on the advice of your lawyer and with the help from your lawyer to do that. Is that right? Yeah.
0: Yes, that's right. Within sort of the first 6 weeks of the separation.
1: There we go. Nice little bit of symmetry there.
0: Yes. It just became too much. I was trying to be a mum. I was trying to do my job. I work as a teacher. I was trying to keep life normal for my children while dealing with the situation that was totally abnormal. And I'd been trying to manage everything myself. I was

0: was changing routines. I was changing what car I was driving. I was not going places on my own.
1: To keep yourself safe.
0: To stay safe.
1: Yeah.
0: Gosh. And then when I was suggested that a protection order might be a good idea, I just really remember saying, can I actually do that? Like, is it actually an option for me? But at the same time, I was so hesitant. I was frightened about what this might trigger in him. Is it going to make things worse? What if he finds out I've been to court and got this order? Is he going to retaliate? Is it going to make things worse? Is this going to harm our custody dispute with the children?
1: Yeah, absolutely. Those are all totally valid concerns, aren't they? Valid. Just that thing about, like, is this going to trigger something even worse than what I'm already experiencing? Mm. Absolutely. So once you did get that order in place, did you feel safer? Was there a sense of relief?
0: Yes. Well, I thought I would feel safer.
1: Yes. Okay.
0: So now there's this legal boundary, right? But when you look at it, if someone wants to do something to you, a piece of paper is not going to stop them in that moment.
1: Yeah,
0: there's a difference about feeling protected and feeling safe.
1: Yes.
0: And they can be quite different things.
1: Yes. And so there were breaches or things that skirted around the boundary of breaching the order. So what kinds of things were happening, and similarly as before, did you find yourself wondering if they were serious enough things to report the breach?
0: Yes.
1: It's because, of course, it's one of those things where you've not experienced this before and you're like, I don't know if this is, are they going to take me seriously if I say he's done this, this and this? Or
0: no, and when the protection order is served, it's quite a basic clarity around they're not allowed to contact you, or they're not allowed to have someone else contact you on their behalf. There's not really, you're not really given the fine lines of what might constitute a breach.
1: Like, right.
0: For example, at my workplace, my windscreen wipers were being put up on my car while I was at work. It was the only vehicle in the street that this was happening to, and it happened over several days. And although I couldn't prove who did it, I knew in my mind what was happening.
1: Yeah, exactly.
0: And that's the problem. When you look at this on its own and you think, what am I supposed to report? Do I ring the police and say, someone put my window wipers up?
1: Yeah.
0: You know, it's something difficult to explain when someone has an experience, but it's the fear that the action.
1: Yes, and it's part of a pattern of behaviour, which is the key, isn't it? It's like part, not just an isolated event. It's part of a pattern of things that are making you feel unsafe. And
2: that is one of the things as well that the team does. It supports those stories, you know, the phone calls around, hey, this is happening. Like, for we record it. So if we're going to court and supporting through the court system, we're collating all those little incidences, you know, and which is really important, because certainly what you're saying is a universal, how do you say my front gate is always open in the morning, but that you've got to be able to come into the garden to open the front gate. I can't report that, you know, the window wipers, And so the team at Otipoji Dunedin Fire Refuge can collate those, so,
1: Interesting, yeah. And so, the order itself, as you said, that you weren't given clear guidelines about what breaches might be, was the order itself difficult to understand, or did it sort of, was your lawyer able to break it down for you, or was it just like, here's your order and that's that, and you're not really, you're left a bit baffled about what exactly does it mean and all of that?
0: It's pretty clear on the no contact directly or through somebody else aspect.
1: Yeah.
0: The fine line things are much trickier to understand. And of course, every time you contact a lawyer, it runs up your bill. So you start thinking, is this serious enough to
1: justify,
0: ask about it?
1: Yeah.
0: What do I do with this? So I just ended up keeping a document on my computer, and every time something coincidental or something happened, I would record it.
1: Yeah, that's very sensible. Although, I mean, people do say to you all the time, like, just keep records of the things that are happening, keep records. And it is quite interesting when you go back and look over all of those records and see them as a whole, you can

0: see much more the clearer the picture of harm, can't you?
1: Yes, it really, really helps to understand the pattern of behaviour, which is a really big thing.
0: And is useful in court and that, yeah. And so, I mean, okay, like, what does it feel like in the, with the knowledge that someone's kind of, you know, been to your place of work and is lurking and making you feel, you know, making you feel like you have to change your daily routines and other, you know, the car that you're driving? Like, what does that feel like in your body to be, know that that person is doing that?
1: It's exhausting. It is tiring. It is frustrating because you want it to stop and you don't really know how. You don't have the tools to do that yourself.
0: Mm-hmm.
1: You sort of start to feel ridiculous for having been frightened by something so simple as a gate being open or a window wiper up. You feel ashamed of your own fear. Like, am I being pathetic? Am I making too much of this?
0: Yeah, am I being overdramatic? Yeah.
1: But then at the same time, in the back of your head, you're knowing that actually it's not about my window wiper. The message is, I know where you are and I can still get close to you. And
0: exactly.
1: That's the most horrifying thing. And you start to really watch what's going on around you far more closely, and you plan where you're going and you watch for certain vehicles and you listen more intently and you don't sleep because all of this is going on in your head of what might be and what would I do if this happened and
0: 100%.
1: Where are my children? Are they safe right now?
0: Yeah.
1: You know, is he going to turn up at their school? Is he going to...
0: Yeah.
1: Turn up at my workplace.
0: Yeah. Yeah.
1: All sorts of things that build this real pattern of trauma, and it's very hard to recover from when your body is in that fight or flight mode, survival mode for so long.
0: It is incredibly hard to recover from. It is, absolutely. And so eventually he did, like, the order was breached. Is that right? In a satisfying way to the court?
1: Yes, he was arrested twice for breaches of the protection order.
0: So not once. Didn't learn the lesson the first time. Twice.
1: No, and the law is that if somebody is arrested, then the police must hold them overnight or over 24 hours if it's over a weekend before they can appear in court.
0: Yeah, okay.
1: And so, you know, you get arrested and you spend the night in a cell, and even doing that the first time wasn't enough to deter him.
0: Yeah.
1: The second one, it was, I think only a few weeks after
0: and
1: when the second breach happened.
0: When he was arrested, did that bring back those feelings of like, oh my gosh, is this just going to make things worse for you?
1: I was terrified of the retaliation. That one night that I knew that he was in the cells was freeing.
0: Yeah. Yes, because you knew he couldn't get anywhere near you.
1: I could be out going for a walk in the night safely. I could do basically whatever I wanted without having to look over my shoulder.
0: And probably all you did was just go to bed and rest. You could do anything you wanted and all you did was probably just rest. Yeah. Yeah, but yes, okay, so just knowing that he was locked up somewhere, he couldn't get anywhere near you, was just incredibly like a little window into the freedom that you might have had before. Do you feel like the system understood the urgency of what you were experiencing or the depth of what you were experiencing? Or like,
1: yes and no. The court process has to happen.
0: Yeah.
1: Like, when you're the person living with the fear, it feels very different. Like, this whole procedure took 14 months, and that's a very long time.
0: Yes.
1: When you're sort of waiting in limbo to know if your protection order will remain or if it's going to be challenged or if the judge is going to throw it out and he could move next door if he wanted to.
0: Yeah. Yeah. Okay. Yeah. We're just going to have another word from our sponsor.
2: Going through a separation? 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She focuses on collaborative resolution of the issues that arise from separation, from relationship property division to care arrangements for children, keeping matters respectful and out of court where possible. But when court is required, she's there to advocate strongly. Find a better path forward. 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

0: NZ.
1: Not me just talking over the top of an ad then. Anyway, sorry about that, listeners. anyway, I'm an absolute noob when it comes to this stuff. So then 14 months, you're in and out of your lawyer's office. There's costs are ramping up because you filed for the protection order and there are these breaches and then et cetera, et cetera. Eventually, you know, I think you said that it was about $30,000 all up. Is that?
2: More than $30,000 for my legal costs in the Family Violence Act proceedings. So that's nothing to do with the care of children or the property settlement or anything like that. It's just purely the family violence section.
1: Yes, so $30,000 that you have to pay in order to be protected from this harm, because ultimately this the person has been required to leave Dunedin, as I understand. Is that right?
2: That was part of the bail conditions the second breach was he had to reside out of Dunedin.
1: Okay, so you have now had to cough up around $30,000 to keep yourself safe from someone who's harassing, stalking, controlling, manipulating you, and you've got really strong feelings about that, don't you?
2: I do. I would love to see a change in the law that if a family court judge ultimately decides that a final protection order is necessary, then there should be the person whose violence made that order necessary should have to bear the reasonable legal costs of getting that protection.
1: I'm just doing snaps here because I cannot agree more.
2: Yeah, like why should the victim be left carrying the financial cost of being safe? He harassed me. Why should I have to pay to be safe from him?
1: 100%. And so what, I know you feel really passionately about this and we're behind you 100%. So tell me what steps you are taking to try and change this legislation.
2: Well, really, I've spoken to a few MPs at the moment and I've done a report with a national journalist about what this might look like and how we can get this changed and make it so that it doesn't matter the amount in your bank account to reflect on your ability to feel safe.
1: To be safe, yes.
2: Yeah, it shouldn't be something that you can buy more effectively the more wealthy that you are. It should, especially the legal system requires us to take this road if we would like a protection order.
1: That's right. And it's enforced upon you. Yeah.
2: Why should I have to pay for something that I'm forced to do to be safe from him? I didn't ask for him to follow me and harass me and
1: mess with your window wipers.
2: Do all these things to traumatise me, and all he gets at the end of it is a piece of paper that says he's not allowed to go near me.
1: Yeah.
2: That doesn't seem fair.
1: It's absolutely not fair. And so what do you think can other people be doing to help you with this cause?
2: Oh,
1: what can we be doing? What can we do? What can our listeners do? Because it makes so much sense to me.
2: It makes sense to me too. And it's early days in my crusade for change in the legislation. So I guess talking about it.
1: Yeah.
2: Understanding what psychological abuse actually is. Coming forward. Reaching out to people who can help.
1: Yeah.
2: Discussing it with your MPs who actually have the power to make these changes.
1: Yeah, absolutely. Yeah, especially with our MPs are going to be making themselves available over the coming weeks, aren't they? So let's sit them down and trap them in a room and shut the door, lock the door, and get some real change happening here. Because I think that fundamentally that is, similarly, I think if somebody in terms of custody disputes, if it's deemed that one of the parents is not safe for the children and they get custody goes to the other parent or full custody, then what, it's a similar thing. Why should they be paying to keep the children safe from who the court have deemed as someone who's not safe? So it's absolutely horrific that money becomes a factor in terms of your ability to keep

0: yourself safe or keep your tamariki safe. And yeah, so thank you. I think thank you so much for sharing your story too, because I know it was it's been a really traumatic and prolonged process, but you are incredible and you are smiling, which is amazing. And I did want to ask you, like, what recovery looks like for you now?
1: Sure. It is about reclaiming the parts of my life that were changed in fear. I don't want this to define me. I am still a mum. I'm still a teacher. I'm still me. But recovery also isn't suppressing everything that's gone on. It's not pretending that none of this has affected you. Like, even now, there are moments when my body reacts before my mind does.
0: Yeah.
1: There's still situations that bring back this fear for me.
0: Mm-hmm.
1: And recovering for me is learning that these moments can happen without letting them actually control my life. Just because I see a vehicle that looks like his,
0: yes,
1: it doesn't mean that it's him and I'm okay.
0: Yeah. I had a really weird analogy that I wrote about because I had this dishwasher cutlery basket that had holes in the bottom, and it used to drive me crazy because you'd put the dishes in and then they'd all get caught, and it, like the cutlery, and it would all get caught all the time. And then so my sister-in-law gave me a new cutlery basket, and I found it so hard to get used to the idea that my cutlery wouldn't fall through the holes. That's a weird, like a really random, but it's such a random analogy, but it just struck me one day. I was like, it's almost like I don't trust the new cutlery basket, that base of support is there and that the cutlery is going to go in and it's going to do its job properly and the cutlery is going to be safe and everything's going to be fine, because I just had this cutlery basket with holes for so long that was caused so much chaos and rigmarole. So I understand. It's a really long, and all kinds of cliches, you know, the body keeps the score and all of that. Like, there is the way we hold, the way trauma and stress is held in our body, it takes a really long, long, long time. And as you say, okay, this whole process was sort of 14 months or so, but you were actually in a relationship with this person for an extended period of time before that, that was unsettling and not healthy as well, you know. So it's actually a number of years that you've been living in a state of heightened unsafety. Yeah, so very brave, and thank you so much for coming. So I've got a couple of closing questions that I want to ask you both, so feel free to chime in. And do you think, how important is it that we're talking to young people about healthy relationships and consent and what harassment looks like or what abuse looks like and control looks like? Simone?
2: Oh, it's incredibly important. I mean, that's what we're seeing when we're working with the rangatahi that are coming in. That's what we're doing. We've got a program specifically designed to work with our young women, but also our young tāne as well. So what is a healthy relationship? What does that look like?
0: Yes.
2: So we're coming at it twofold. You know, we've got a contract to work with tāne, as I was saying before, around the behaviour change. We're working with young tamariki, with our rangatahi. It's crucial. That's absolutely crucial.
0: Education. Information.
2: Yeah. With no judgment, with no, like that whakamā, with no shame or anything. It was just really kind of go... and it's a silly thing to say, but normalise talking around violence. Mm-hmm. I know that sounds very counter, but actually it is indicative in our culture, in our communities.
0: Mm-hmm.
2: So we need to be talking about it and meeting with our young people.
0: I think I've said this before on this season. I remember feeling so strongly that I couldn't leave too, because I didn't want to break up the family unit, and I couldn't leave because of the kids. And then ultimately that shifting to being like, oh, wait a minute, I have to leave because of the kids, because I don't want this to be the example mm-hmm. of what a relationship mm-hmm. is for them. Hopefully, you know, those conversations around what, not just what an unhealthy relationship looks like, but what a healthy relationship looks like and how that can feel.
2: And that's what we lead into. We do the full circle.
0: And so we've talked a little bit about the fact that we desperately need funding

0: Women's Refuge.
1: Yeah, every single, well, it's whānau refuge. So because we do that wraparound holistic whānau kind of approach. So
0: yeah.
1: Every single cent goes to our community, back into our community with our whānau who are experiencing violence.
0: And Jess, if you could change one thing about protection orders in New Zealand, what would that be?
2: That once the courts decided that protection is necessary, then the financial responsibility sits with the person whose behaviour made that protection necessary.
0: And I've just had a really good idea. What we should do with the money that they have to pay is give it to Women's Refuge.
1: Perfect idea.
0: Oh, my God.
1: Perfect.
0: What a beautiful way to close. I cannot thank you both enough for joining me today for this somewhat difficult conversation at times. And if you or someone you know is experiencing abuse or what you believe might be considered abuse, please reach out to services such as Women's Refuge, the Family Harm Team, or even a family lawyer for some advice. There's never any harm in asking questions and seeking support and advice early on, and that can make a significant difference to outcomes. So you've been listening to Harriet Moyer in conversation with Simone Clear from Otipoti Dunedin Women's Refuge and my wonderful anonymous guest. 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So that's 0800 733 843. Or for more information, email community@odwr.nz. 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And you can also approach, there's an organisation called Are You OK? Or for more information about protection orders in New Zealand, you can go to www.justice.govt.nz. Ka kite.
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1: The young shining cuckoo is fed by its foster parents on insects and spiders. But the korimako, or bellbird, has a much more interesting diet of nectar. It's been something of a radio personality and has sung on shortwave radio to Australia and the Pacific nations for 30 years. However, the early recordings failed to reflect the versatility of the bellbird, with its wide variety of liquid notes and artistically placed clicks and bell-like sounds. It's not surprising that Maori mythology describes korimako, the bellbird, as the messenger of Tane, sent to herald the coming of the sun.
2: Community or chaos? We can construct and nurture community or fall into chaos. Over the next hour, Marvin Hubbard hosts conversations toward creating a fairer, more equal society.
0: Community or Chaos is made possible with the support of Quakers Aotearoa. 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
3: Good morning, friends. Today we have Scott Willis with us. Scott Willis is a Green List MP for the South Island and Tarra Mouth, particularly. And he's been active in promoting carbon-free New Zealand, alternative energy such as wind farms, solar panels. And he wrote the Green Party position paper proposing a pause on data centers in New Zealand. Welcome, Scott.
4: Oh, thank you, Marvin. Great to be here.
3: And remember, you can podcast this by going to oar.org.nz and then going to podcast and going to Community of Chaos. Oh, it's good to see you this morning, even if it's only in your picture. Well, Scott, I meant to start on data centers, but I can't really not comment on the glacial melt and the tragedy in Nepal, where over close to 1,300 people have been found dead, and there's thousands of others still missing, probably many of them are dead. And some people that don't want to be accountable will say, it wasn't climate change. Of course not. The glaciers are melting all the time. What would you say, Scott, if somebody said to you that the government of New Zealand and the government of America aren't that different when it comes to climate change and their accountability?
4: We have seen the rise of delay and denial in the climate space that is fueled by the tech titans who create outrage and try and spread mis and disinformation globally. And this has infected our own politics. So it is a dangerous thing if we reject the value of science. If we reject the value of science, we return to a place, the Dark Ages in Europe, a place of barbarism where might rules, and what we're seeing is the damage, the destruction, the death of innocent people. Nepal, who have one of the countries with some of the lowest

0: emissions per capita has suffered a climate disaster that people are trying to deny and has so little resource to manage it. And it is absolutely shocking we're in this state.
1: You talk about the denial of science, that's right. We also have a denial of ethics, a denial of moral accountability. Where is our moral foundation that we won't hold our governments responsible? And if you choose to be a politician and are successful in getting your government elected, your party elected, don't you and also the corporations who have an immense amount of power, both governments and corporations, don't they have an accountability? Aren't they accountable to humanity and to the natural world? Can they say that they're, you know, we're too small, we don't matter? What kind of accountability is that? What kind of ethics is that?
0: Well, exactly. I mean, politicians should be accountable to the public. And if they're not, they shouldn't be retained as politicians. We are here to serve the public. And you would think that politicians would act for the benefit of all, to bring legislation for the benefit of all. We have seen under this government politicians acting for a very, very small group of beneficiaries, the corporate, the wealthy corporates, those people who often fund their campaign, or the extremely wealthy. And this is the danger that we fall into when politicians no longer work for the collective good, but work for private interests. This is a danger that we have. And that's why I'm standing for the Green Party, because we believe in social justice, we believe in ecological wisdom, we believe in non-violence, and we believe in appropriate decision making. All of these things are fundamental values to the Green Party.
1: We meant to talk about data centers. I got off. Well, I couldn't see not talking about what's happening in Nepal, actually. But what are data centers? Because I know you've written policy about them and you thought about data centers. What are data centers? What do they do and what is their purpose? Take as long as you want for that.
0: No. Well, I mean, look, we all now live in a digital world as well as the real world. And so our data is floating about, that we capture it in microchips and we retain images and text. And we need to ensure that we have that reservoir of data, of knowledge. So much of our science is practiced through sharing data. So data centers per se are not bad things. They are necessary for our way of life.
1: Well, that might question our way of life.
0: well, I would argue that we can manage our data. We can manage our data, and we should be managing our data and controlling our data here in Aotearoa. So data centers and data sovereignty are important to who we are. It's important to our identity. The issue really, really comes with what is the purpose of that data, who owns it, and how do we manage it? And what we're seeing now is a rise not just in data management, but in a growth in the AI sector. And AI is a different set of questions, is a different question, essentially. So that's really about this speculative, risky venture where so many AI companies are seeking to extract our data and use it in ways that we can't control and extract more resource from us. And in doing so, building AI hyper data centers in New Zealand where the power is relatively cheap and relatively green and where there's cool climates and available water to keep these things cool. And there's a difference between data centers and AI data centers.

0: So we need to understand that difference. AI data centers are much more energy hungry and demanding, and that they are something that we have taken a position on. So
1: You could run email without data centers, couldn't you? I'm talking about email.
0: You could run email without data centers, I believe.
1: I mean, I'm just thinking about options
0: Well, I
1: we
0: mean,
1: need
0: look,
1: to consider, because I think we're facing a civilization crisis with climate change. And we'll have to make some choices along the road.
0: we do face a poly crisis, so many, ecological crisis, the climate crisis we face. We are breaching so many of Earth's limits. That's true. But in New Zealand, in Aotearoa, New Zealand, we do have an ability to manage things, and we could capture our data, and we are capturing our data, and use it for public good purposes. And that's something that I think is feasible. What we can do is limit our use of stuff that we don't need to use. And this is where the AI question comes in, because we're essentially delegating our responsibility to machines, to electronic machines, and that is costing jobs. It's reducing our critical ability as humans to think. It is harvesting data from that we've all shared online. And it's not delivering benefits to local communities. So we're seeing an extraction of value from local communities to global corporates. And that's not serving Aotearoa. It's not serving our communities.
1: Also, AI is now being used by the military considerably. And what it does, it makes, you can say nobody's accountable if the machine makes a decision on who to kill, even though we've programmed them.
0: Yes, exactly. And
1: I mean,
0: I
1: I think
0: think.
1: the big problem, I think, with our age is our refusal to be accountable.
0: Well, we can certainly see how AI is being practiced on the battlefield, and this is really, really disturbing, because we've got the war, but Russia's invasion of Ukraine, and Ukraine doesn't have the people to throw into the meat grinder that Russia does, and it is constrained with weapons to repel the invaders. So they've turned to AI, and you can sort of see where this is a testing ground for the big tech companies, and it's horrendous to see what's happening. I mean, we need to stop the Russian aggression, but the types of autonomous robots that are used on the battlefield is terrifying for the future of conflict.
1: How much you talk about that we have water and cheap power, but I don't think the consumers of power think power is very cheap in New Zealand. And we've had not only many elderly people are afraid to turn on their heaters in the winter because of the cost of power, and a lot of local industry, particularly in the Mid-North Island, have closed because of the cost of power.
0: Well, exactly. And that's why we've called for a 1 year pause, a 1 year moratorium on all AI data centers, because if we're going to allow these things to be built, we should at least understand who is benefiting and ensure we protect our natural resources and our communities. And we know that, when I say we have

0: relatively cheap power. I'm talking about what the global corporates are looking at. I'm not talking about what we're experiencing here. We know that people are struggling and having to make choices between heating and eating. And that's not okay in a country that has such abundant renewable resources. That shouldn't be the case.
1: Was it wise to leave the power and electricity to the market totally, as we've done?
0: No, and that's why we as Greens launched Power for All of Us, our energy policy, a couple of months ago. And that is designed to bring back the power system over time into public ownership or to have more public ownership to make sure we have a fairer market that actually works and to reduce power prices. It's something that we urgently need to do.
1: How much energy do data centers use? I understand the new data center in the Southland. They've been unwilling to give a total answer on how much power they'll use. Is that because they don't know, or are they worried that if the public knew, the public might be upset by it?
0: Oh no, they have given an answer, and it's essentially they'll be using about as much power as the city of Hamilton. So it's a big chunk of our power. But what they'll say, and this is where it gets a little bit murky. So in their consent, they've talked about having an offtake agreement for a new wind farm development, and they've said that they would have diesel generations as backup when the wind isn't blowing. And more recently, they've said that they will build battery energy storage systems instead of diesel generators, which will then provide grid support to the local network. So that would be a better outcome. But what they've put in their consent is different to what they're now saying. So you can sort of see this is happening through a consented project, but they are modifying what they say they're going to do because they have received such community pushback and resistance. And our position is really that this is happening. It's a bit like the Wild West. The government has opened the doors and invited these global corporates in and said, build data centers, build AI data centers wherever you like. We've got fast track legislation. We're not going to stop you. And it's overriding community concerns, all of these important discussions about how it might affect our energy system, what it might do to our local water supply. And all of these questions are not being answered. And so this is our concern. And our concern is it's happening so fast that the global corporates can move quickly. They have access to a lot of capital. Communities have had no time to respond and are having to question things after the fact when it's already in process. And that's not okay. People should have a right to have a say in what happens in their communities.
1: Most of the data centers and AI and online companies in the West are based in America, aren't they?
0: Yes, yeah, and we've sort of seen the power of Elon Musk and the tech titans in the US who are controlling US elections. And that this is sort of linked to the growth in these risky global corporates, that are pushing for data centers. And we've even got one of Elon Musk's old colleagues who gained residency, Peter Thiel in New Zealand, gained residency through the John Key government to come over here.
1: He says some interesting things. He says that if you oppose data center, you're the Antichrist.
0: Yeah.
1: And you, in fact, I sometimes wonder what happens to people when they get too much power in Silicon Valley because of some of the things they say. But what's been the experience of data centers environmentally and energy-wise locally in America?

0: America?
1: Well, I'm not overly familiar with the American situation, but clearly it's been even less oversight over there than here, and we've seen water use and energy demand grow in communities that have had no choice, no say in what happened.

from 2023. That's Te Kurehuia, Te Toi Tū Te Tiriti, written in response to a parliamentary election. There were quite a few more that were released in the same era. We're going to run through all of them because it's that kind of day. Straight back, chin up. And I'm pretty sure that's what they were thinking in the 1980s when E Pauama, E Tauama was first written. I believe transferred into Ngāi Tahu dialect later and then cemented at Rakatahi Hui in Arowhenua in maybe 10, 15 years ago. Following that, classic Poie from the Patea Māori Club, a massive hit since 1984, represent Blam Blam Blam. Followed that, There Is No Depression from 1981, things haven't changed much. Great South followed that, they're from Papakura. It's really so good to hear a band of Māori and Pacifica who play unpredictable styles in that. You can't predict what they're going to play just by looking at them. That comes from brand new, only a couple of weeks since it's dropped, Hell Hole of the Pacific LP. Yeah, that's the name of it, Hell Hole of the Pacific. And that track's called Not One More Acre. Catch My Drift. Here's Day's version, Toi Tū Te Tiriti.

released last year on the LP Tedda. That's Alien Weaponry's Mau Moko, a celebration of our ancestral knowledge, and hands up. Before that, a cacophony of inspiring waiata, all called Toitū Tititi. We started with Day from the album Moisturized and Decolonized, released in 2025. That single was released in 2024. Following that, Kurawai, who are Rhea Hall, Troy Kingi, and Takuta Dews, their version was released in 2023, straight after that election. Then Geneva AM's version, released in 2025, which belongs to an album that received accolades galore. Really easy to learn the lyrics for that one. That's something to take to your next party. Te Kurahuia's version, they call themselves Three Bad Wahine. There's not three, though. Te Kurahuia is one person with friends. That version of Toitū Tititi was released in 2025 as well. And just to really reinforce matters, celebrating our ancestral culture and celebrating our little people as well. I can't find anywhere that's live streaming Otago Polyfest except the ODT website. It's wrapped up for today, but pretty soon I think socials will be posting updates and lovely images from today's performances. You notice I didn't say pre-formances because they weren't pre-formed. Shout out to the ORFM crew that is down there interviewing. Can't wait to hear those sound bites. Delicious. Yeah. You're going to have to go yourself, aren't you? Take a big green note and enjoy the vibes. It's just so precious. Yeah. I bet your kids are there. I bet your neighbour's kids are there too. How proud they are. Yeah, it's a lot. I think we could celebrate, actually. If you haven't been up dancing and thrashing around, well, this one might, just might get you going. King Sweeties.

That's the Humble Kumara. Not the. It's a duo, brothers from Nelson, Alistair and Peter. Love that tune, brand new. Before that, Dillustrate, Feel That Eye, that was released a year ago. On their EP, We Built This World with Aroha, and that duo is from Ōtautahi. And before that, classic duo of Cass Basil, Bic Runga, mixed by Cody Nielsen. King Sweeties from 2020. Tonight we could go out dancing as if it's the last. Great advice. I hope that you've felt more well after this playlist. Had a bit of a boogie. Made a resolution to go walking in the gardens somewhere around town, even if it's just down the road in Bahien. Because how glorious is it all? Those rotos are weeds, but they're beautiful weeds. Yeah, it's great that they're contained in special places. What else have we got going on? Our cherry walk is about to go off. I'm not sure how muddy it is underfoot, though. Certainly there are plenty of other stone fruit trees coming into flower all across Ōtautahi. You could have your own cherry viewing party. Remember to take a waterproof blanket to sit upon. I'm going to leave you with something random. How about Flamingo Pier? No excuses. Brand new. No idea who it is. We'll both learn something. Mauri Ora whānau.

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0: 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It's 12 o'clock. 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
1: This is Alex Ritson with the newsroom. Another terrifying warning for humanity from top developers of artificial intelligence.
2: He said, we really do earnestly believe AI could kill all humans, exclamation point. I personally think it's a greater than 10% chance within the next decade.
1: A growing diplomatic crisis between the UK and Israel over the new West Bank sanctions. Thousands of Norwegians line the streets of Oslo for the funeral of King Harald V. Scientists warn against too many piping hot drinks.
3: Really hot liquids could possibly injure the cells of the lining, which could eventually lead to cancer.
1: And
4: nobody makes fun of me and gets away with it.

0: don't want to right now.
1: What? Hey, relax. Come on, Satan. I've been working hard all day.
2: A new idea from the creators of South Park to annoy Donald Trump. First, the latest world news.
3: BBC News with Govinda Gill. Researchers at the artificial intelligence giant Anthropic say they're worried the technology could threaten humanity. Writing in support of a former colleague, Anthropic's alignment science lead, Evan Hubinger, said he personally believed there was a greater than 10% chance AI could kill us all in the next decade. Chris Vallance has the details.
4: Anthropic's Evan Hubinger said in a post on X that the risk from current AI models was low, but he was worried that the technology might soon become able to improve itself to the point where it poses an existential risk to humanity. We really do earnestly believe AI poses a species-ending risk to humans, he wrote. Mr. Hubinger added that Anthropic was trying its best, but to paraphrase, it hadn't figured out how to keep future superintelligent AIs acting in line with human values, called alignment in AI jargon and his own area of expertise.
3: The owner of China's largest messaging service, WeChat, has thanked a US cybersecurity firm for uncovering a software vulnerability that could have put more than a billion users at risk. Khalif says it developed an AI-powered cyberattack worm that could spread between phones in seconds through WeChat calls. Researchers say it took them just days to identify the app's vulnerability. The Israeli authorities are taking further action against British and European-linked organisations and individuals in response to the sanctions imposed on goods from settlements in the occupied West Bank. Israel has also given Britain 30 days to close down its consulate in East Jerusalem. Yolande Nell has more from Jerusalem.
5: The Minister of Diaspora Affairs, Amichai Shikli, has told Israeli Border Control that he recommends that individuals from 11 organisations should also be denied entry. The minister accuses these of promoting boycotts, sanctions and economic and political measures against the State of Israel. Names on the list include prominent NGOs providing humanitarian support for Palestinians, Oxfam, Save the Children, the Norwegian Refugee Council, Islamic Relief Worldwide and Medical Aid for Palestinians.
3: British maritime safety organisations reported that several merchant ships have been hit in the latest escalation in the conflict between Iran and the US. The UK MTO said one was listing an at anchor. The tit-for-tat strikes have led to a rise in the price of oil. Jonathan Josephs reports.
6: The return of $100 a barrel oil is a reminder of the negative impact this war is having on the global economy. Prices have risen steadily in recent weeks and have now pushed past this psychologically important barrier. It's a result of the US and Iran attacking each other, a new damage to Saudi energy infrastructure that are likely to further reduce shipments through the Strait of Hormuz. Less supply increases inflationary pressures around the world, bringing the prospect of higher interest rates and lower economic growth.
3: BBC News. The head of the UN's nuclear watchdog has said the expansion of nuclear facilities and the continued production of weapons-grade uranium in North Korea is a cause for serious concern. Rafael Grossi's statement came after the IAEA revealed that Pyongyang had built a new two-story uranium enrichment facility at the country's main nuclear complex. A new expanded enrichment site near the capital has also begun operating. Japan's main opposition alliance says it's splitting following its dramatic defeat in elections earlier this year. The centrist Reform Alliance was formed before the February poll to counter the Prime Minister, Sanae Takaichi's Liberal Democratic Party, but it failed to gain traction. The discovery of five baby orangutans in the eastern Indian state of Odisha has sparked an investigation into whether they were illegally trafficked into the country. The critically endangered apes are found in the wild only in Indonesia and Malaysia. Here's our Global Affairs reporter, Joanna Keane.
7: Pictures and videos of the three male and two female orangutans, all under the age of one, show them sitting on the forest floor where they were given bananas to eat. They were spotted by local people not far from a road, thousands of kilometres from the tropical rainforest where they belong. There's no chance they made the journey on their own, so it's likely they were trafficked into India by an international smuggling network and abandoned when something went wrong. Such cases are not new to the country, with orangutans being rescued in three other states over the past few years.
3: Norway has fallen silent for a minute to honour King Harald V, who is being laid to rest following his death at the age of 89. His coffin was brought on an artillery carriage from the Royal Palace through central Oslo to the cathedral.

0: Top Norwegian politicians are among those paying tribute at his funeral service. That's the latest world news from the BBC.
1: This is Alex Ritson with the newsroom. There's a greater than 10% chance AI could kill us all by the end of the decade. That's the stark warning from a manager at the artificial intelligence company Anthropic, along with a colleague who has now resigned. They said on social media they're worried the technology could threaten humanity. Our technology reporter Chris Vallance told me more about this development.
2: This is a pretty extraordinary exchange that took place on a social media platform, X. I should preface this by saying that we need to remember that human beings have been pretty good at bringing themselves to threats to drive themselves out of existence without the help of artificial intelligence. But this was Evan Hubinger, the alignment science lead at Anthropic. Now, alignment science is essentially making sure that these AI models do what you expect them to do. And he was responding on X to a post by another researcher who US reports say had worked at OpenAI and Anthropic for a couple of years. And that researcher had posted, "The people building AI earnestly believe that it could kill us all by the end of the decade." And Evan, the Anthropic alignment science lead, says he agrees that was right. And he said, "We really do earnestly believe AI could kill all humans, exclamation point. I personally think it's a greater than 10% chance within the next decade." Now, we've had warnings before, but this is expressed in very blunt language.
1: As you say, we've had warnings before, a lot of warnings, actually, from within the AI community. Are the rest of us maybe a bit naive about the dangers this technology poses?
2: Well, I kind of think there are two things here we can say. Certainly when we look at the recent incidents where autonomous agents from these companies have gone on unasked for hacking sprees, that's generated a huge amount of alarm. Those were, in many cases, those were models that weren't widely available, that were, if you like, research models. So in a sense, people in these companies do have insight into the latest that the tech can do, and certainly some of the companies, particularly Anthropic, have withheld models because they're concerned about, you know, are we ready to deal with the risk that they might pose? But there's also, I think, you can say that if you're in AI and you're, you know, really good at it, you are also perhaps a true believer in its capabilities. And therefore, it's easier for you to see the potential threats, perhaps, than somebody who might be a bit more sceptical about it. So I think that there are two things there.
1: Is anyone listening here, and even if they are listening, maybe in authority, is there anything they can do about it? Because this is a global technology. You can't shut down one company because the clever people that are making this technology will simply go elsewhere where it is allowed.
2: Well, I think the last point is absolutely critical. I mean, there's a geopolitical dimension to this, isn't there? I mean, you know, weapons are terrible things, but if the other guy's got them, we want them too. And I think, you know, that was the logic of the nuclear armament, and there's a sort of certain amount of that similar sort of geopolitics here. You know, AI brings lots of useful things, and reining it in, if the other side isn't going to do it, it's difficult for individual nations to do that without feeling they're putting themselves at risk. On the face of it, a multinational agreement is what's required, but, you know, there's a difficult logic to that.
1: Our technology reporter, Chris Vallance. The British Prime Minister, Andy Burnham, has defended his government's decision to impose sanctions on goods from Israeli settlements in the occupied West Bank. The UK's announcement came after Israel opened up tenders for the construction of some 1,200 Jewish settlement homes, continuing its expansion into a strategically important area east of Jerusalem. It's been clear for some time that the possibility of a two-state solution for Palestinians and Israelis is receding rapidly. The plans have drawn widespread international condemnation. 11 other countries echoed London's announcement that they will, or already have, imposed their own restrictions. Speaking at Prime Minister's Question Time in the House of Commons, Mr. Burnham said the UK was providing leadership on a world stage by taking action in the face of injustice.
3: In this difficult and dangerous world, Britain has to stand for something. Britain has to show leadership. Britain has to stand for fairness.

0: against injustice, where people are being bullied out of their homes, intimidated. We will always stand with the underdog and take what action we can to support them. That, Mr. Speaker, is leadership on the world stage. Britain being true to what it's always been about. That is what the British government, British people expect of us, and that is what this government will do.
1: Meanwhile, the Israeli authorities are taking further action against countries which have imposed sanctions. They're recommending that representatives from a number of charities, including Oxfam and Save the Children, are denied entry to Israel. Israel hasn't yet announced what steps it's taking against Canada and France, which joined Britain in declaring a ban on trade with Jewish West Bank settlements. So, what response has there been within Israel? I heard more from our correspondent in Jerusalem, Yoland Nell.
2: Certainly the comments that I've seen coming out of the Israeli settlements themselves have been defiant, saying they don't care about this action, that Israel has given the authorization for these settlements to be there, and that is what the Israeli residents care about. But there is a segment of Israeli society that does acknowledge that what has happened under this Israeli government is really something quite unprecedented. 104 new settlements authorized in the West Bank, and settler violence now at an all-time high, according to the UN. And that has led to this response. There is one Israeli commentator writing in the newspaper Yediot Ahronot this morning, saying that Jerusalem had prepared for rain, but what arrived yesterday was a full-blown storm. That really referring to the fact that while Israel had prepared countermeasures to deal with what was expected, this announcement from the UK, it was actually a list of a dozen countries putting out a joint statement against settlements and trade with settlements, and Canada and France expected to take a similar action to the UK very soon.
1: A spokesman for the Israeli embassy in London blamed the announcement on UK internal politics. Has there been a reaction from the Israeli government?
2: That is certainly something that you hear commonly from Israeli officials, that they know it's going into the political party conference season in the UK, and they attribute the timing somewhat to that and this new Labour government wanting to make its mark. You also hear very commonly from Israeli officials and members of the public their belief that the UK is being taken over by Muslims, who they say are influencing policy, that the number of immigrants who've moved to the UK is really causing these policy changes, something that the Labour government would firmly deny. Ed Miliband, who has been speaking and making these announcements as the Foreign Secretary, of course, in the UK, is proudly labelling himself as a British Jew. But at the same time as all of that, you know, Gideon Saar, the Foreign Minister, has been calling this blatant interference in Israel's own election, which is due to happen in just over a month's time, 6 weeks' time. He's called this also a moral distortion. The Israeli media pointing out that it is unprecedented to have this closure of a consulate in Jerusalem, and the British one has been there since the 1830s, and it's been told now by Israeli officials that within 30 days it must cease its operations, and that the diplomats who are working there will have their accreditation rescinded.
1: As you say, a harsh response, but no harsh response so far anyway from Israel's greatest ally, the United States. How surprising is that?
2: I think it is surprising, and it will cause real discomfort for many Israeli officials. There is a report by the Israeli journalist Barak Ravid in Axios and on Israel's Channel 12 saying that in that call between the British Prime Minister Andy Burnham and President Trump, where he spoke to him ahead of the British announcement, that it was made clear that there would be a British move to ban settlement goods, and that President Trump did not oppose that.
1: Yoland Nell in Jerusalem. You're listening to the newsroom from the BBC World Service. The recent killing of eight women in Cameroon over the course of a week has sparked outrage and renewed calls for specific legislation against gender-based violence. Official figures show that at least 250 women were killed between 2023 and the first 4 months of this year. Civil society organisations say the country is facing a crisis of femicide and that these figures may be even higher as some cases go unreported. Our reporter Paul Ngie has been speaking with families of femicide victims as well as

0: survivors of gender-based violence in the capital, Yaoundé, and a warning some details in this report are distressing.
1: Panic and dismay following the discovery of a lifeless woman at a hotel in Yaoundé. 44-year-old Cressence was stabbed to death by a man, prompting widespread outcry against the wanton killing of women across the country. At her family residence, her father still grapples with the shock of her loss.
2: I wanted Cressence to be here because, as she was the eldest in a family of 9 children, I wanted her to be the guide of the family after me. More than 4.5 years ago, they lost their mother, and Cressence was the one who had to replace her.
1: Officials say at least 50 women were killed in the first 4 months of this year alone. Cressence was just one of at least 8 others to be killed in a week in August. Some women are lucky to survive gender-based violence, but the trauma, stigma and pain are indelible, especially for those in abusive marriages. That's the case of Grace, who left her marriage of 2 decades after being physically abused by her husband. We've changed her name to protect her identity.
3: Women who are victims of domestic violence in Cameroon are not protected. There's no real structure in place because when you complain, people ask you, why did he beat you? When you say he beat you while you were asleep, nobody believes you. You arrive and find women like yourself who are supposed to welcome you. But they are the very women who tell you, I'm sure it was your neighbor who advised you to file a complaint against your husband. Is she divorced?
1: I put these concerns to the Minister of Women's Empowerment and the Family, Professor Marie-Thérèse Abena-Ondua. But she denied claims that the government was not doing enough to protect women and prevent gender-based violence. She said a bill to that effect is currently being reviewed at the Prime Minister's office.
4: We have reached a consensus on the formulation of the different articles and what have you. And I don't think the Prime Minister's services have been sleeping on it, no. And my hope, and I don't think I'm wrong, is that that bill will probably reach the parliament in the November session.
1: But the said bill has already been in the works for several years now. And because the November session of parliament is mostly dominated by debates on the budget, civil society activists are skeptical that anything concrete will emerge from there. In the meantime, families who've lost loved ones to the brutality of femicide will keep hoping for justice to take its course.
0: Paul NGA with that report. To Norway now, where funeral ceremonies for King Harald V are taking place.

0: Thousands of people crowded the streets with members of the Norwegian military for the funeral procession as the King's coffin was transported from the Royal Palace to Oslo Cathedral for the funeral service. King Harald died at the age of 89 after 35 years on the throne. His son, Haakon VIII, has succeeded him. Members of the British royal family, including the Prince of Wales and the Princess Anne, attended the service alongside members of the Danish, Swedish and Dutch royal families. Our Global Affairs reporter Mimi Swaby has been following the ceremony and joins me live in the studio. Mimi, talk us through the day's events.
1: So after a procession carrying King Harald's coffin from the Royal Palace to Oslo Cathedral, there was a ceremony, a very moving ceremony. For an hour it lasted, a very somber ceremony. That started with a minute of silence, which was held nationwide. And then memorial speeches took place. Now, some speeches were from the President of Parliament, who said that King Harald wasn't afraid to meet people with his wellies on, referring to times where the symbol of unity went to victims of attacks or went to times or places where people needed him most. He was seen as a symbol of unity and stability during times of upheaval. He then went on to say that the king lived up to his slogan. That slogan is "Everything for Norway." And that is something that has been repeated throughout the 13 days of mourning now since the late king passed away, that he gave everything for his country. Even during times of ill health, he refused to abdicate because he said he took the king, or took the oath to be king, for life. The ceremony concluded. It was a very touching moment when the Queen Sonja, the

Now, widowed Queen Sonia Leah rose down on his coffin, wiping away tears. Immediate family members were very close to the coffin, but the cathedral was full. It normally has a capacity of about 800, but it was extended to more than

0: worth noting is that both the United States and China are reputedly going to be meeting in Washington, D.C. at the end of this month, around September 24th, Reuters was reporting, to have talks about AI safety. So it isn't just, you know, a lone researcher here and there popping up. This is being discussed at the very highest levels and behind the scenes. But again, neither superpower is going to slow down if the other one won't. This is very much like a nuclear arms race.
1: In a separate development, but clearly related, I mean, as you say, firms like Anthropic have often flagged up the dangers. And yet the Financial Times is reporting today that Anthropic didn't submit its latest model to Britain's AI Security Institute for testing. I mean, there seems to be a contradiction there. Why didn't it?
0: Well, we don't know why they didn't do it. They wouldn't comment when the FT sought comment. But what we are guessing, and what we can certainly infer, I think it's quite reasonable to do so, is that right now Anthropic is getting ready to have an initial public offering. It's going to go from being a privately held company to a publicly traded one. And they think that the valuation is going to be about $1 trillion. So it'll be one of the biggest in history. It is also very much under the spotlight with President Donald Trump and his administration, and was indeed named a security risk back earlier this year in June, which affected its business and its potential IPO. So the speculation is that Anthropic has created a new model that is indeed so powerful and potentially dangerous, particularly in the domains of life sciences and cybersecurity, that it would be a risk to share it, and that the US government has stopped it from sharing that model, even with a close ally such as the United Kingdom, to vet it for safety.
1: Stephanie, just briefly, I mean, is there a strong case for a pause on further development?
0: I would love to see a pause. I don't think it's coming, because unfortunately the incentives are not aligned. The incentives of capitalism, first of all, and the incentives of national security. No government is going to stop first, and no company is going to stop first. And I don't think we're going to get everyone together. The only thing that will stop it is if, unfortunately, something very bad happens, and then we'll be reacting.
1: Thank you very much indeed. Dr. Stephanie Hare there. Now, River Ahmad has made history, becoming the first Afghan woman to climb Mount Everest. As a teenager in Afghanistan, she survived a Taliban attack on a bus by pretending to be dead. She dreamt of climbing Everest with her 20-year-old brother, who later killed himself. Well, River now lives in Australia, from where she spoke to the BBC's Sadaba Haidari about her inspiration behind reaching the top of the world's tallest mountain.
2: I just wanted to prove that Afghan women can do different things. Afghan women are not powerless, as we live in the darkest part of the history.
3: You come from Ghazni province. It's very mountainous, and I've read in interviews that you used to go up there with your brother. You had a mutual dream to climb Everest together.
2: I grew up in a very small village. It was similar like Everest base camp. Obviously, it was very tough to go climb in Afghanistan, or specifically in a village. No one wanted me to climb, and mountain was just for men and boys to go to do those kind of stuff. But I just had a very good relationship with my dad when I was very young. And I said, "Dad, just let me climb these rocks." And when my brother grown up, we both used to go to the mountain, and we used to climb, and we used to just laugh, and we used to just shout on the mountain. You know, you can hear your reflection of your voice. And I was like, "I want to climb Mount Everest." And I was like, "Okay, we will do that." I don't have my brother with me right now, and obviously I miss him all the time.
3: How did you mentally prepare? It's a big mountain, and obviously different to the mountains of Ghazni where you grew up.
2: First, I climbed Big Mountain in my head. Finally, one day after 3 months, I woke up and I said, "Yes, I feel that I can climb." I just want to mention one specific time I questioned my decision, why I put my life in danger to prove something. Probably I will die. I will never go back home. There was so many dead bodies, and you see people all coming down, struggling to breathe. I just stand on the rock and I close my eyes. I said to myself, you have chance to try. Afghan women in Afghanistan, they don't have this chance. And the moment I said to myself, you can do it, you survived Taliban attack.

0: like, try harder because Afghan women cannot do it, and give them hope.
1: In 2014, you had your own experience with the Taliban when the bus you were traveling on was attacked. Many were killed, but you survived because you smudged period blood on your face and pretended to be dead.
0: When I finished my year 12, I just wanted to go to study in Kabul. They stop buses along the way and they just start fire and just get gun. I had my period. You know, women when get pressure, get scared, the blood is coming constantly. And I was like, I'm not going to die. I love life. What should I do? What should I do? They were getting closer and I took the blood and I put it on my face. And I just laid, pretend that I'm dead. But they came to me and they just looked and said, oh, this prostitute lady is dead. And then leave the bus.
1: What is your message to Afghan woman?
0: I want them to dream big. I want them to believe themselves. I know it's a very tough time, but they are stronger than they think, and they can do different things.
2: That was River Ahmad speaking there to the BBC Sadaba Haidari about her remarkable career that's led to her climbing Mount Everest. 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Do stay with us. We've got lots more coming up in the second half of the programme. Don't go away.

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1: Let me take you to a village in Scotland, providing homeless people with decent accommodation.
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1: It's an enclosed plot of land that's got 15 houses neatly placed opposite each other.
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1: In France, there's a scheme using office space after everyone's finished their shift.
4: 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But to my surprise, it contains a fold-out bed.
5: 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A coffee machine, plates, a sink, a fridge.
1: These are creative ways to tackle the problem. But how much success have these projects had?
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6: Coming up on News Hour in the next 30 minutes, we'll have more on our main story, the British-led sanctions on Israeli settlements in the occupied West Bank. We'll talk to a business owner there about the likely impact and to a former Israeli prime minister. Also, what now for Saudi Arabia's LIV Golf after it files for bankruptcy protection? And it's 60 years since Star Trek first aired. How has the franchise lasted so long? All that's coming up after the news.
7: BBC News with Govinda Gill. Researchers at the artificial intelligence giant Anthropic say they're worried the technology could threaten humanity. Anthropic's alignment science lead said he personally believed there was a greater than 10% chance AI could kill us all in the next decade. A former colleague had earlier posted that no other human activity posed this level of danger. China's ubiquitous messaging service WeChat has thanked a US cybersecurity firm for uncovering a software vulnerability that could have put more than a billion users at risk. They developed an AI-powered hack that could spread between phones in seconds. Tencent, which owns the WeChat, says it's now fixed the vulnerability. In its biggest single investment in Europe, Google is to spend at least $15 billion building data centres and other digital infrastructure in Finland to power its AI ambitions. The Israeli authorities are taking further action against British and European-linked organisations and individuals in response to the sanctions imposed on goods from settlements in the occupied West Bank. The diaspora minister has recommended that representatives from Oxfam and Save the Children, among other groups, should be denied entry. A British maritime safety organisation has reported that several merchant ships have been hit in the latest escalation in the conflict between Iran and the US. The price of oil has consequently hit $100 a barrel for the first time since July. The number of child deaths from a measles outbreak in Bangladesh has now passed 1,000. The outbreak, which began in March, is the country's deadliest in

0: decades. The European Commission's put forward proposals to bring down housing costs in Europe's most populous cities. It says local authorities should be given greater powers to act. BBC News.
1: You're listening to NewsHour. LIV Golf, the multi-billion dollar breakaway league backed by Saudi Arabia, has filed for bankruptcy protection in the United States. It was launched 4 years ago to rival the PGA Tour, but is now attempting to restructure for what it calls, quote, a new era. Top golfers such as Bryson DeChambeau, John Rahm and Sergio Garcia made the move to LIV 4 years ago, signing some very lucrative multi-year contracts. They're said to be now free to leave. Let's talk to Alex Micelli, a US-based golf journalist who joins us live now from Wisconsin. Alex, thanks very much for being with us. Why is it in such financial dire straits?
2: Well, I think it's like any other business. They were mismanaged, basically. And I think if you go back from the beginning and you watched what they did, how they did it, they did some good things and they did some bad things. And then eventually the marketplace was ready for something like LIV, but it had to be done a little differently. Their business model is completely different than the PGA Tour's. And in the end, they just couldn't get over the hump. And the bottom line was, is that when they lost their funding from the Public Investment Fund of Saudi Arabia, that was the last straw. Now what they hope to do is change that.
1: Well, yes. I mean, can they restructure it and reemerge? Do you think LIV will survive?
2: I think LIV will survive in some iteration. The question is what that iteration will be. Will it be a John Rahm, Bryson DeChambeau-led $20 million purse every month or whatever it is? The answer is no. Will it be something lesser than that? Probably. Then the question is can that lesser product survive? And that's a very, very difficult question. They have PIF money coming in for support. There's about $41-45 million that PIF is putting in to support them. There's BC Partners, which are interested in putting in something around $250 to $300 million once they come out of bankruptcy. So they have some money coming in, and it was imperative that if they wanted to stay LIV, that they needed to file this bankruptcy reorganization, not only in the United States, but they've also filed a similar one in the UK as well.
1: Yeah. Do you think the players who went over to LIV will stick by it?
2: I think some players will. In my conversations with some of the players, and I don't want to say better players, lesser players, but I'm going to go with lesser players. They're like, you know, this isn't such a bad gig for us. We'll be playing for $8 to $10 million. We're not under the same kind of constraints that we were under the PGA Tour or the other tours. We know we're going to get paid because the way the situation is, the way they're set up, they pay everybody because they're under contract. So at the end of the day, I think there will be some players that want to stay, yeah, including Sergio Garcia, by the way.
1: Yeah.
2: But
1: yeah.
2: I'm not sure about Bryson DeChambeau and John Rahm.
1: Alex, thank you very much. We'll have to leave it there. Alex Micelli, golf journalist, joining us live. You're listening to NewsHour. This is the BBC in London. You're listening to NewsHour and I'm James Menendez. Well, let's return to our main story, Britain's decision to impose financial sanctions on Israeli settlements in the occupied West Bank, a move replicated by several other countries, including Canada and France, both members of the G7. Speaking to the BBC, the Palestinian ambassador to the UK, Hussam Zomlot, welcomed the British government's announcement.
3: This culture of impunity that has lasted for 80 years must end without consequences. You will not achieve your policy. And the main difference is that countries, particularly the UK, has to take its own responsibilities seriously. The first responsibility is towards the Palestinian people, because Britain has something to do with it. The Balfour Declaration, the colonial era, promising our land without consulting us. So I saw a moment of leadership to say, okay, Britain has a responsibility towards the Palestinian people.
1: Well, let's speak now to someone who may be affected by these sanctions. Aaron Katsov is a US-born citizen who lives in the settlement of Esh Kodesh in the occupied West Bank. And Aaron runs a small local business called the Settler Cellar, which makes wine. Aaron, welcome to NewsHour. First of all, your reaction to these British

0: Russia-led sanctions.
1: Hey, how you doing, James? What's going on? So first of all, I wanted to thank you guys and congratulate that because of this decision, Israel just approved 1,000 new units right in my neighborhood, something that's been held off until the British's decision. And second of all, I think British has to be very careful when they're being double standards. You know, UK, they occupy territories all around the world, some from Spain, some even all the way across the globe by Argentina. And it doesn't seem like they have a problem to occupy territories over there. And we're not talking about something like this here in Israel, our homeland, biblical rights, or historical rights.
0: Right. How will it let's just focus on these sanctions and what is going on where you live. How will they affect your business? You make wine. Do you export it?
1: Yeah, so we grow grapes, we make wine, we have a nice family business. I would say the first ones and the ones who get hurt the most are the actual Palestinians. So yes, like the Palestinian minister that talked to you before, so he has, you know, millions and millions of dollars or pounds from your tax money that goes to support the Palestinian Authority, goes to his personal pocket, to his personal bank accounts. The actual people, they work by us. They actually, when they work by us, they get four times or three times the amount of money that they would get working locally. And the first ones that you're hurting are the actual Palestinian Arab local workers.
0: Do you employ any Palestinians?
1: I personally have a small family business. It's my children, my son-in-laws who work with us. But all my colleagues, all my neighbors who have wineries, a big portion of their workers are Palestinian. And those will be the first ones losing their job. Now, you have to remember, just as a democracy country to another democracy country, besides the high pay that the Palestinians will get when they work by us, we also get full rights, leave days, sick days, vacation days, something that they don't get when they work in the Palestinian Authority. You're taking that away from them.
0: But are you suggesting that those Palestinians will be laid off? I mean, presumably those businesses will continue to trade within Israel.
1: I'm saying that if the business will get hurt, the first ones that will be hurt will be the weak link, which are the regular workers who are Palestinian. That's what I'm saying.
0: Britain introduced these sanctions, and as I mentioned, other countries followed suit, including Canada, France, Poland, and Spain, and several others, in order to stop the further expansion of settlements. It also said that the occupation of the West Bank was illegal and was preventing the creation of the two-state solution. I mean, I'm assuming that you just don't believe in that two-state solution.
1: So that's a great talk about two states. So, you know, if you remember, like not so long ago in history, when you had many Moroccans cross the border by foot, I'm not talking about to Spain, I'm talking about to the Western Sahara. 300,000 Moroccans were marched, the Green March, famous, and they occupied the Western Sahara. Everybody condemned it, but still the UK and Europe, most of their fish they buy from Morocco, not just from Morocco, from occupied territory that's not recognized by the UN, occupied territory, the Sahara. Why doesn't it, not just that, also fish, minerals, and everything. Now, why is that the UK all of a sudden cares about its two-state solution when you have a full nation, the Western Sahara, that are being jailed, murdered, fleeing Morocco, and you continue doing business with Morocco and purchasing the fish from...
0: But just on my question, do you not believe there should be a Palestinian state, as the UK government and others believe?
1: So from one democracy state, we're actually the only democracy in the whole Middle East, to another, the day that Jordan becomes a democracy, that will be the Palestinian state, because there are majority Palestinians. In Jordan today.
0: But just very briefly, though, should be a Palestinian state on for example, the land where you live. On the land where you live.
1: I think like this. I think that by the UK taking the wrong side in history, listen, you know, in World War II, if the United States of America wouldn't have joined the war to help Britain fight the Nazis. One second. Listen, let me finish the topic.
0: I'm just trying to get an answer to the question.
1: Listen till the end and you'll understand the answer. If that would not have happened, today this interview would be happening in Germany, in German, in the language of German, because German probably would have conquered the UK. Today, over 70 years later, taking the wrong side of history, I would

0: I say by choosing the Muslim Brotherhood, the anti-West Muslim Brotherhood movement, over the only democracy in the United States, that's what will be. Maybe, you know what? Come to think about it, last time I was in London, just, when I was walking around the streets, I think that I heard more Arabic than I heard English.
1: Right. We're talking about the Middle East. Just to sort of yes or no, a Palestinian state mm-hmm. In the West Bank where you live.
0: Palestinian state, a state on the East Bank.
1: So not where you are.
0: In the East Bank. I think it would be great in the East Bank. There's already a majority of Palestinians there. In the West Bank, there's not a majority of Palestinians.
1: Okay, so not where you are. Aaron, we'll have to leave it there. Aaron Katzoff, joining us from Esh Kodesh in the occupied West Bank. Also on the line now is the former Israeli Prime Minister Ehud Olmert, a longtime critic of the current Prime Minister Benjamin Netanyahu. Welcome to the programme. You've described these sanctions as unavoidable. How much impact will they have, especially given what you've just heard?
2: Well, I heard what was said by this guy. Just to remind all of us, the sanctions that were now announced by Secretary of State Ed Miliband were not against the Israeli occupation. Israeli occupation is taking place now in the territory since 1967. And there were no sanctions carried out against the State of Israel throughout this period. The sanctions are against terrorist actions perpetrated in the most brutal manner, aiming at ethnic cleansing by hundreds, perhaps thousands of settlers in the territories, tacitly and actively sometimes supported by the Israeli police, units of the Israeli army, security services, and the ministers in the Israeli government. So any attempt to avoid facing the issue by talking about, the British Empire now, rather than to just refer directly to the cause of what happened now, which is Jewish terror perpetrated by the French, perhaps, or the guy that you just interviewed, yeah, in the territories against innocent Palestinians, is something which is intolerable, intolerable, unacceptable, and unforgivable. And this is carried out by Jews, and we are ashamed of it, we oppose it.
1: The Foreign Secretary, Miliband, though, did say the sanctions were also designed in the longer term to end the occupation in places like the West Bank. Will they go any way to doing that and to the creation of a Palestinian state, which is also one of the stated aims?
2: I don't know. I don't know. As you know, I have opposed the Palestinians in 2008, 2009, when I was prime minister, a comprehensive plan for the resolution of this historic conflict on the basis of two states, the Palestinian states on the territories of 67 with a divided Jerusalem, the Arab side of Jerusalem, to be the capital of Palestine, and of course, Jerusalem is the capital of the State of Israel, and unfortunately at that time Palestinians didn't sign in, which may have changed the region and perhaps more than the region and the lives of millions of people. But there is no alternative solution on the long run rather than just a two-state solution. The Palestinians should be allowed to exercise their right for self-determination, and Israel will have to pull out from the majority of the territories in coordination with swaps of territories, so that the basis of the Palestinian state will be the 67 borders. There is no other solution. And this is not because we care for the Palestinians. We care first and foremost for the nature and the soul of the State of Israel.
1: And
2: the kind of terror that is perpetrated by Jews now is something that is totally against the most basic fundamental values of what Israel was and is supposed to be.
1: Benjamin Netanyahu has explicitly said he never wants to see the creation of a Palestinian state. Do you think what Britain and the others have done may embolden and indeed increase support for him with those elections coming up?
2: I don't know. That may be amongst some, definitely the political base of Netanyahu and some of his friends, certainly those who live in the territories, it may be helpful to embolden the criticism of the outside world and the support for the government. But I think that more and more Israelis are asking themselves, how come the best friends that Israel had throughout our history, Great Britain was a great friend of the State of Israel,

0: I worked with British government. I worked with Tony Blair when he was Labour, Prime Minister, the Labour Prime Minister. I worked with Gordon Brown, a great guy, Labour Prime Minister of Great Britain. And they were friendly and supportive on many sensitive and important matters. And we cooperated on many issues. So we have come to the point where Great Britain, France, so many European countries, Canada and other countries, the great natural supporters of the State of Israel are now sanctioning and criticizing and publicly separating themselves from the Israeli government. They are not against the State of Israel, yeah, it must be clear. They're against the Israeli government. I'm against the Israeli government. How can I complain about
1: that? So just briefly, how isolated is Israel today then?
0: More than ever.
1: Thank you very much indeed. That was the former Israeli Prime Minister Ehud Olmert joining us live. There is, as ever, much more on this story on our website. Plenty of background and analysis of what is happening and has been happening over the past few weeks and months in the occupied West Bank, including features on the rise in settler violence by our Middle East correspondents. It's all at bbc.com/news. 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

0: Stay with us on the BBC World Service. In 10 minutes after news hour, you can hear the interview with the Ukrainian intelligence chief, Vadim Skibitsky.
1: We have not another way for surviving, because we're an independent state. It's our territory, it's our land, it's our culture, it's our history, that we must to fight.
0: In an hour, it's World Business Express.
2: Oil has climbed to over $100 a barrel for the first time since July as tensions escalate in the Middle East. Gas prices are also at their highest level in nearly 4 years. So what does that mean for energy bills as Europe heads into winter?
0: At BBC.com, the conversation hears from two women on the quest for a joyful life.
3: You kind of have the sense that you can be in a situation you might hate, but suddenly it opens up and you feel like, yes, how wild, it is so good to be alive.
0: Now it's back to NewsHour and James Menendez.
4: A reminder of our top story today on NewsHour: Israel's taking further action against British and European individuals and organisations following the sanctioning of West Bank settlements. But the British Foreign Secretary, Ed Miliband, told the BBC that diplomatic and security ties with Israel would not be affected.
5: We do believe in working with our Israeli partners, but it is right to act because the bigger danger here is the wider suffering and oppression of the Palestinian people, which is continuing unabated, and we have a responsibility to seek to make a difference.
4: Also this hour, in one of the starkest warnings yet about AI, a leading researcher at Anthropic says there's a greater than 10% chance the technology could wipe out humanity. And China's messaging service WeChat has thanked a US cybersecurity firm for alerting them to vulnerabilities to an AI-generated hack which could have compromised more than a billion users. This is James Menendez with NewsHour.
6: Space, the final frontier. These are the voyages of the starship Enterprise. Its 5-year mission, to explore strange new worlds, to seek out new life and new civilizations, to boldly go where no man has gone before.
4: We're going to end this edition of NewsHour with a birthday salute, and I don't need to tell you to whom. It was 60 years ago this week that the first episode of Star Trek aired on American TV. It became a science fiction reference point and nothing short of an international pop culture phenomenon as viewers followed the crew of the Enterprise as it boldly went journeying through the universe under the guidance of Captain Kirk and his mixed gender, multiracial and even multi-species crew. Success was not guaranteed. The show was cancelled for a while, but when it was recommissioned, ratings went, well, stratospheric. And then there were movie spin-offs, franchise spin-offs, and it does still inspire a huge following.

0: Well, we brought together two very well qualified Trekkies, Nana Visitor, an actor on Star Trek spin-off show Deep Space Nine, where for 7 years she played Major Kira Nerys, and also Larry Nemasek, writer, broadcaster and host of the Trek Files podcast. They'll be talking to NewsHour's Tim Franks. First, Larry, what is the programme's enduring appeal?
1: That's the million-dollar question. I think it's a combination of just how it's the respect for rationality, as well as social justice, as well as inclusion. It was just an explosion at the time it hit. Young people, but also older people, all ages, no stereotypes here, but a combination of curiosity and excitement to embrace the future, but also to realize that we cannot get to a future in which we are all still divided among ourselves. And why do we even have these divisions? And then along the way, a lot of geeky fun, a lot of plaudits for just rationality and science and what would science look like in the future, our technologies. And then how do we relate to that as humans?
2: Yeah, so it was a potent combination. I mean, Nana, is that how you've seen it? And is that, I mean, do you recognize elements of that in the character that you played for all those years on Deep Space Nine?
3: I absolutely do. And I also see it as the weaving together and the understanding how there's a balance between creativity and storytelling and science. Each needs the other. And they really do go more hand in hand than sometimes they're given credit for. And my character, she was an alien, but it was the most human character I have ever played. I was allowed the full spectrum of human emotions. I was allowed to make mistakes and learn from them. What I found when I did a massive number of interviews for the book that I wrote, Open a Channel, about the Star Trek experience, particularly the women's, I found that people use our characters and use the ideas of Star Trek as virtual mentors. They chose characters, and if they felt like an outsider, if they felt like an alien in their life, they could understand that there was validity to what they were feeling by looking at my character.
2: And Larry, I guess that will go in part to explain why it had such wide appeal and such long-lasting appeal as well. But tell me a bit more about the techie side of things as well, because, you know, looking back on those early shows, I mean, there were some sort of slightly unconvincing cardboard sets, but they actually took the technological side of things really seriously, didn't they?
1: They did. Well, here's the thing. Gene Roddenberry, we should mention Gene here, the creator of Star Trek, was an up-and-coming writer. He had an incredible, he was a bomber pilot, a civilian pilot. He was a policeman in L.A. after his father became a speechwriter, became a police consultant for early pioneering TV. That's his biography. He wanted to support his family and be a showrunner, not just a journeyman writer. And his first series was a Marine Corps series. And one of the inciting incidents behind Star Trek is that he did a show about, he wanted to do adult themes. And he had the cooperation of the government filming, but he did a show about racism. There was an issue about race, and a black Marine and a white Marine get into the scrap, and it's attention all the way. And it was censored. And he was so incensed about that, he wanted to tell those stories. He'd been a childhood fan of H.G. Wells, or the pulps. And he said, okay, by God, if you won't let me put on a straight through adult situation here in the world of 60s TV, then I'll dress it up with purple and green aliens and spaceships and ray guns, and we'll sneak it through. And the audience is so smart. You don't think the audience is intelligent, but I know they are.
3: I met an old friend at one of these functions that we do, an old friend of Gene's, who said, actually, he was on a bombing mission over Japan when it suddenly hit him, what are we doing?
1: Yes.
3: And that a lot of it came from that. Is that a true story?
1: It's yes. And then as a civilian pilot, he survived a crash in the military. He also survived a crash as an airline, you know, in the old days, the prop planes. And yeah, that mortality that he kept facing over and over again is, why are we doing this?
2: Nana, in your long experience of playing a character, can you give me a sense? Is it unfair to ask you sort of what your feeling of the sort of the average Trekkie is? What sort of

0: people?
1: Oh, my God.
0: Is it too wide a range?
2: What is the average?
1: Oh, my God. It is. It's the range is huge. But I think what a lot of people miss is how extraordinary. I'll tell you a quick story. I was signing autographs somewhere near Washington, D.C. I don't remember where exactly. And there was a young man holding his computer coming up to me. And I immediately twigged to he wants to show me something. He's done a little video or something. And in fact, when he got up to me, he opened his computer and showed me this little thing landing on a planet. And he goes, that's Mars. I did that. And I was like, that is amazing. That looks so. And he said, no, I'm with NASA. I did that. So, and then proceeded to get my autograph, which felt very backwards. The people, astronauts, politicians, colonels, they are extraordinary people and a whole spectrum. All the way through society of people who got Gene Roddenberry's message of humanism, and it's given them hope.
0: And that was Nana Visitor, actor on Deep Space Nine and podcast host Larry Nemechek, speaking there to Tim Franks. And that brings us to the end of this edition of News Hour from me and the rest of the team here in London. Thanks so much for being with us. Until the same time tomorrow. Bye-bye.
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5: The shocking claim from an AI researcher at Anthropic that they believe AI has just above a 10% chance of killing us all in the next decade. Also, the debate in Ukraine city of Odessa about whether to ban the Russian language in public spaces.
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0: Coming up from the BBC World Service, The Interview. Conversations with the people shaping our world. With me, BBC News Ukraine correspondent Dan Johnson. For this episode, I speak to Vadim Skibitsky, Deputy Chief of the GUR, Ukraine's Military Intelligence Service, amid speculation that Russia is planning a renewed offensive in the ongoing war between the two countries.
6: We understand the plans of Russian Federation concerning the targets in our territory, that it's critical infrastructure, and plus it's our defense industry, enterprises, factories, because we really can produce a lot of FPV drones and other equipment that we use against aggressor in the front line. We can obtain a lot of information about the preparation, and of course, it's very important concerning the targets. And Russia understand the main critical elements of our infrastructure, heating, water, and electricity.
0: Vadim Skibitsky. Hear more on The Interview after the news.
7: BBC News with Tom Dewsbury. Researchers at the artificial intelligence giant Anthropic say they're worried the technology could threaten humanity. Anthropic's alignment science lead said he personally believed there was a greater than 10% chance AI could kill us all in the next decade. A former colleague had earlier posted that no other human activity posed this level of danger. There have been a growing number of voices within the industry calling for international coordination to slow AI development. Our senior technology reporter Chris Valance has more details.
8: There's a geopolitical dimension to this. Weapons are terrible things, but if the other guy's got them, we want them too. And I think, you know, that was the logic of the nuclear armament, and there's a sort of certain amount of that similar sort of geopolitics here. You know, AI brings lots of useful things, and reining it in, if the other side isn't going to do it, it's difficult for individual nations to do that without feeling they're putting themselves at risk. On the face of it, a multinational agreement is what's required, but there's a difficult logic logic to that.
7: The owner of China's largest messaging service, WeChat, thanked a US cybersecurity firm for uncovering a software vulnerability that could have put more than a billion users at risk. Califf says it developed an AI-powered cyber attack worm that could spread between phones.

0: billions in seconds through WeChat calls. In its biggest single investment in Europe, Google is to spend at least $15 billion building data centres and other digital infrastructure to power its AI ambitions in Finland. Google estimates the two-year construction alone will support 37,000 jobs, with 7,000 involved later in running the operations. With its cool climate and relatively cheap electricity, Finland's seen a boom in data centres in recent years. Google's chief investment officer, Ruth Porat, spoke to reporters in the capital, Helsinki.
1: Google's announcement this morning, which built on our long-term investment in Finland, reflects our confidence in the strength of Finland's leadership, amazing workforce, and enthusiasm for a digital transformation. And it underscores our commitment to strengthen Google's connection with Finland and with Europe.
0: The Israeli authorities are taking further action against British and European-linked organizations and individuals in response to the sanctions imposed on goods from settlements in the occupied West Bank. The diaspora ministers written to Israeli border control recommending representatives from Oxfam and Save the Children are denied entry. Yolan Nels in Jerusalem.
2: What has happened under this Israeli government is really something quite unprecedented. 104 new settlements authorised in the West Bank, and settler violence now at an all-time high, according to the UN. And that has led to this response. There is one Israeli commentator writing in the newspaper Yediot Ahronot this morning, saying that Jerusalem had prepared for rain, but what arrived yesterday was a full-blown storm.
0: BBC World News. A British maritime safety organisation has reported that several merchant ships have been hit in the latest escalation in the conflict between Iran and the US. The UK MTO said one was listing at anchor, indicating it could be taking water on board, while the Iraqi authorities say they've extinguished a fire on a tanker carrying 2 million barrels of fuel oil. The tit-for-tat strikes have led to a rise in the price of oil. It's hit $100 a barrel for the first time since July. The number of child deaths from a measles outbreak in Bangladesh has now passed 1,000. The outbreak, which began in March, is the country's deadliest in decades. Measles kept spreading even as health authorities rolled out a mass vaccination drive. The coffin of the Norwegian king, Harald V, has arrived at its final resting place at Akershus Fortress after a funeral at Oslo Cathedral. Heads of state, monarchs and politicians from around the world attended the service, with some joining a procession through the streets lined with thousands of people. A private, smaller ceremony is now being held at the medieval castle. Harald died last month at the age of 89. The discovery of five baby orangutans in the eastern Indian state of Odisha has sparked an investigation into whether they were illegally trafficked into the country. The critically endangered apes are found in the wild only in Indonesia and Malaysia. Here's our Global Affairs reporter, Joanna Keane.
3: Pictures and videos of the three male and two female orangutans, all under the age of one, show them sitting on the forest floor where they were given bananas to eat. They were spotted by local people not far from a road, thousands of kilometres from the tropical rainforest where they belong. There's no chance they made the journey on their own, so it's likely they were trafficked into India by an international smuggling network and abandoned when something went wrong. Such cases are not new to the country, with orangutans being rescued in three other states over the past few years.
0: BBC News.
4: Hello, I'm BBC News Ukraine correspondent Dan Johnson, and this is The Interview from the BBC World Service. The best conversations coming out of the BBC. People shaping our world from all over the world.
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7: 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We need trust.
8: These companies don't really, they don't care what governments do.
9: This is a war. The first thing that we want is the war to end.
4: For this interview, I met Vadim Skibitsky, deputy chief of the GUR, Ukraine's intelligence service, at a secret location in Ukraine's capital, Kyiv. Formed shortly after Ukraine declared independence from the Soviet Union in 1991, the GUR is tasked with defending the country at home and abroad through the use of political and military intelligence. Following Russia's full-scale invasion of Ukraine in February 2022, the service has played a key role in holding off and pushing back Ukraine's larger neighbour through activities including intelligence gathering, espionage and sabotage. As the war gears up to enter another harsh winter with no obvious end in sight, Both sides continue to look for new ways to break

0: the deadlock. In this exclusive, wide-ranging interview, Skibitsky discusses Russia's use of North Korean troops and military hardware in the war. He also talks about Ukraine's latest strategy of deep-range drone strikes thousands of kilometers into Russia and how its military plans to grind down Moscow.
1: We have not another way for surviving because we're an independent state. It's our territory, it's our land, it's our culture, it's our history. We must fight to prevent the full occupation of Russian Federation by Russian Federation our territory.
0: Welcome to the interview from the BBC World Service with Vadim Skibitsky.
1: The plan to recruit at least 408,000 persons. But we really have information about the plans of Russia for recruiting foreign persons in most of them today, unfortunately, in the territory of Russia. For example, today from the beginning of this year, at least 10,000 foreigners in Russian Federation signed the contract with Minister of Defense. And according to the plans of the General Staff of Russian Federation, they try to sign the contract in this year, at least 18,500 persons. And of course, a lot of such persons from the territory of former Soviet Union, from Central Asia, but a lot of such persons today from other countries, including, for example, Africa. And we understand why. Because the influence of a Russian African core and presence, the Russian troops, real Russian troops and units in the territory of many African countries today.
2: Where do you think Ukraine is having real success right now?
1: Today, first of all, we stop the tempo of offensive activity of Russian Federation in this year. And plus our deep strike, plus our new elements of FPV drones and experience and skills of our persons, our fighters, to stop, to real stop the strategic offensive operation of Russian Federation in our territory.
2: What are the biggest challenges you face?
1: Unfortunately, one of the problems for us, it's air defense. Air defense, especially against ballistic missiles. But unfortunately, only Patriot PAC-3 can destroy and shut down the ballistic missiles of Russian Federation.
2: How desperate is that shortage?
1: Unfortunately, Russia has normal arsenal for the strike, and we depend on the receiving such equipment from our partners.
2: How difficult and dangerous will the months ahead be if you don't have those air defenses?
1: First of all, we understand the plans of Russian Federation concerning the targets in our territory, that it's critical infrastructure, and plus it's our defense industry, enterprises, factories, because we really can produce a lot of FPV drones, another equipment that we use against aggressor in the front line.
2: What is the thing that worries you the most when you consider the different threats Russia poses?
1: First of all, today we really understand that possible threat in the winter period of time, especially, for example, destroy, disrupt water supply system, heating system, electricity system, and another objects and facilities for normal life of civilian population.
2: And do you have the intelligence that those sorts of attacks are being planned by Russia?
1: Yeah, absolutely. Absolutely. Due to our capability, defense intelligence of Ukraine, we absolutely understand the plans. We can obtain a lot of information about the preparation. And of course, it's very important concerning the targets. The Russian Federation understands what is very important for our population. Because, for example, in Kyiv city, in Kharkiv city, last winter, Russian Federation absolutely destroyed maybe all main elements of heating system in Kharkiv. Next one, they understand the problems with water supply in large cities, because from the beginning, these systems was established as a centralized system. And all of this plan, Russian Federation really has. And Russia understand the critical points of the water supply, of the drinking water system, and so on. And again, it's critical elements of our infrastructure, heating, water, and electricity. Knowledge is absolutely good, the skills of our personnel and experience, but without the air defense, without the another weapons, the ammunition, it

0: it's very hard to protect the whole territory of Ukraine.
1: Do you think ordinary Ukrainian people are going to feel the impact of that even more this winter than last?
0: Yes, I think yes. Our population understands the situation. Every day we have the wounded and dead civilian population in many regions. And unfortunately, with increasing number of the drones, some missile system of Russian Federation, it's really the threat and challenge and can increase the losses of civilian population in our country.
1: Some people would say then that is the evidence that Ukraine is not winning this war.
0: We have not another way for surviving because we're an independent state. It's our territory. It's our land. It's our culture. It's our history. And we must fight to prevent the full occupation of Russian Federation by Russian Federation our territory.
1: Do you think you are winning?
0: I think yes.
1: But there may be ordinary Ukrainians who feel if they're going to face an even tougher winter, it's going to be even less safe. More people will die. That does not feel like winning.
0: I think no. Our population understand.
1: What do you need to stop those ballistic missiles being launched?
0: First of all, our general staff, Minister of Defense, we prepare some plans concerning to stop such activity of Russian Federation. First, concerning the launching position, one of the purpose to destroy such position. Next one is arsenal depots and the logistic roads to this position. And next one, it's third one concerning the defense industry that involved in the production of ballistic missiles of Russian Federation.
1: But is the problem there a lack of intelligence or a lack of the right weapons to destroy those launch platforms?
0: To be unfortunately weapons. Weapons. No, we have enough intel about the plans, about the dislocation, about the movement of such a weapon of Russian Federation. It's not a problem. It's lack of enough weaponry from our side.
1: There's been a campaign of long-range drone attacks deep into Russia.
0: Our approach concerning the this war, it's our deep strike. We understand that it's not easy to prevent, for example, missile strike or air strike only in the front line or only in our territory. We should destroy and disrupt, first of all, production weaponry. And that is why one of the main targets, main objects for us is defense industry. All kind, missile system, munition, chemical elements for the electronic components in the territory of Russia. And next one, it's of course military facilities, military objects, plus arsenal, depots for munition, and of course logistics system. Because logistics system is one of the main elements today in the battlefield. Without the supply, without the logistics concerning the ammunition, concerning the weaponry, concerning the missiles and other, it's not easy to wage the war. Main defense enterprises, factories and companies in the Russian Federation situated in the distance more than 570 kilometers from our border in the deep territory of Russian Federation. And we do it. I think we're successful.
1: Do you see the evidence that that is having an impact on Russia's military capability?
0: Yes. First of all, concerning the military targets, especially, for example, air base. After our deep strike in the Engels air base, a lot of aircraft were deployed to another air base, for example, in Alenia. It's another region of Russian Federation. Next one concerning the enterprises, defense enterprises, especially concerning the chemical production. Next one, electronic components for many weaponry in Russian Federation. And of course, next one, logistics system, including in some case, Wildberries, for example. Why? Because it's one of the element of the logistics system of Russian Federation to wage the war, including, for example, through Wildberries, some military equipment, military components, and another elements that Russian Federation uses for war.

0: But that also has an impact on Russian civilians. Some have been killed in those factories and warehouses, and ordinary Russians have their deliveries disrupted. Are you content with that?
1: But in many cases, in comparison with Ukraine, it's another case. Many of them, for example, we have real documents, we have real evidence that due to Russian electronic warfare, due to Russian air defense system, due to some technical problems with Russian equipment, many of them killed by Russian weapons.
0: But Ukraine has deliberately targeted the warehouses of Wild Berries repeatedly.
1: First of all, we try to absolutely, during our process of targeting, we absolutely understand where is the military object, where is the civilian object, and we try to prevent such strike in the residential area and in other areas that can have some dangerous or some threat for civilian population.
0: But Ukraine has killed Russian civilians. Do you see the possibility that that, in Russia's eyes, justifies more attacks to kill Ukrainian civilians?
1: No, it's not dependent on this. But for another reason of this, that Russian population understand that today it's not simple special military operation. It's a real war, but only in this year, the Kremlin said we had the war with Ukraine. Before this, only special military operation.
0: Will those deep strikes continue?
1: Unfortunately.
0: Even if more Russian civilians are killed?
1: First of all, I said we must destroy and disrupt the main elements of the wage of war of Russian Federation, not civilian people. If you ask me about the casualties of civilian population in Russia, it's not our target, believe me. We speak with our NATO partners with the same language concerning the targeting process, concerning the prevent the losses or the some maybe casualties for civilian population.
0: But currently, Ukraine has a huge amount of international support and goodwill. Don't you accept that could be at risk if you are seen to be hitting civilian targets?
1: It's not our goals to strike the civilian targets.
0: But you're firing drones at oil refineries and warehouses. Ordinary Russians are dying.
1: Especially, most of the such huge refinery station, Wild Berries, it's not in the residential area in Russian Federation. As, for example, as Russian Federation strike Kyiv, for example, Kharkiv, Odessa, for example, Odessa, and said it's military targets, but it's really not military targets. For our case, it's another situation, absolutely.
2: You're listening to The Interview from the BBC World Service. It's not easy to get a spy chief to talk, especially during a time of war, and sitting down with Vadim Skibitsky took months to arrange. Once agreed, our meeting was delayed a few times because the Major General was out of Kyiv dealing with more important events. There was also nervousness about security. The location changed, and we were eventually directed to an anonymous apartment block in a Kyiv suburb, which the intelligence service appeared to be using as a temporary location, perhaps just for a few days. A small outstation, certainly not headquarters. Of course, a spy chief's never going to give up all his secrets, and he was very guarded on certain issues and sensitive on others. He made clear after we finished recording that he felt I asked too many questions about the deaths of Russian civilians. But he did want to get some messages across about the success he believes Ukraine is having with its long-range drone attacks, but also the level of pain he understands Russia is planning to inflict on Ukrainians during the forthcoming winter. Okay, let's return to my conversation with Vadim Skibitsky.
0: You were part of peace negotiations last year. Do you think there's any hope for that anytime soon?
1: Unfortunately, we continue to have some line of communication, but the demands of Russian Federation today is the same concerning the withdrawal of our troops from Donetsk and Donetsk Oblast and other demands, including NATO, including a lot of issues that we cannot agree with Russian authorities.
0: You spoke recently about the Kremlin fearing internal destabilization and the regime being undermined there. Do you see any evidence of that happening?
1: First of all, today Russia in the process of preparation for election process, for election for the parliament of Russian Federation, for the local authorities,

And what is the main problem for Russian Federation? It's stability. Stability in all region of Russian Federation. That is why before this, they tried to prevent, to stop the side.

0: Anthropic. He said the world should not underestimate the power of this technology, adding, quote, these will soon be superhuman systems that can hack anything, revolutionize any field overnight, and acquire real power and resources. We have all witnessed the progress in each of these domains, and the progress is not slowing. The people building AI, he says, quote, earnestly believe that it could kill us all by the end of the decade. Hence the response from that current Anthropic person. This, of course, comes in the wake of a number of incidents in which AI agents powered both by Anthropic and also OpenAI models went rogue and broke out of isolated test environments that they'd been put in. Something we spoke about on this programme with our senior technology reporter, Chris Vallance, who's back with us. Hello, Chris.
1: Hi. Hi.
0: How might AI kill us all, do you think?
1: I think that is a very... obviously, this invites me to speculate a lot, because at the moment, AI isn't killing us all. So I think the fear here was that we're talking about AI in the future, and obviously the future is racing towards us, particularly in the field of AI. It seems to be racing towards us particularly quickly. And that in the future, we might get super intelligent machines. That means machines that are sort of effectively better than human at pretty much anything. And they might also be capable of self-improvement. In other words, you know, you get a kind of spiral of them writing their own code, if you like, making themselves better. Now, you know, and it all sounds a bit Skynet, doesn't it? But I suppose, you know, what we've got here is a situation where the people within the companies, you know, they're seeing the unreleased models, they're seeing the stuff that isn't put out in the public domain. They're also, I think there's a lot of them very convinced of the power of AI and that there will be this progress in AI that we've seen will continue. So, you know, they think that clearly from, you know, these two individuals are saying that, you know, that sort of future is kind of imminent,
0: yes,
1: and we're racing towards it. And we can't. And the big fear that Hubinger points to is that we can't make sure that these models stick to the rails.
0: An incredible thing is, though, is that these individuals in these companies, one of them there still working for Anthropic, being incredibly frank about what they fear and the need for maybe some more of those guardrails that you describe. But then, on the other hand, we also have the news, as we did today here in the UK, that Anthropic withheld their latest model from one of the leading bodies testing AI models, the UK's AI Safety Institute. So they're sort of having their cake and eating it.
1: I think that case, the AI Safety Institute case, is an interesting one. I think that sort of intersects with a bit of geopolitics there. I mean, I think, you know, AI have said that particular model, which doesn't have guardrails on, they've said previously that was going to be released to a limited set of US organizations. So I don't know how much we can read into the AISI story in and of itself, but it does point to the geopolitics around this, because of course a very dangerous AI, if you like, is also one that is a strategic AI, if you like, in terms of competition between states.
0: Yes.
1: And we see that in lots of fields.
0: And I guess one which will completely undermine the hope of China and the United States all agreeing to, actually, let's put a stopper on some of the research we're doing into the more advanced models, or slowing the pace deliberately.
1: Well, I mean, we've seen this extraordinary conversation, which, as you sort of alluded to, does sound like something out of sci-fi, doesn't it? I mean, you know, it's an incredible conversation. If we'd spoken about this conversation sort of a couple of years ago, we'd thought everybody would have lost their minds, wouldn't we? But it's you know, this kind of extraordinary conversation does concentrate, you know, those calls around multinational agreements. I mean, we've seen that from a UK legislator today, calling on the Prime Minister to redouble efforts for a sort of a multinational agreement. I think one thing to say about this is, you know, you mentioned the AI agents and their hacking spree.
0: Yes.
1: I mean, you know, that's not a super intelligent model, at least on sort of, you know,
0: yes,
1: lots of definitions. But it is a real problem, and it has got people very worried. So I think even before we get to the sort of sci-fi stuff, the risks of AI are risks that, you know, multinational

0: agreement is it's something that people would want to see.
1: Chris, thank you for that. That's Chris Vallance, our senior technology reporter.
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1: Hello, you're listening to Outside Source on the BBC World Service. Luke Jones with you today from our global newsroom here in central London. In a minute, we will delve into a debate which is raging in Odessa, Ukraine's third biggest city, about the extent to which the Russian language, which many have as their first language, particularly in Odessa, should be used in the public sphere, in the art. Two people very much involved in that debate will have it here.
9: BBC News with Tom Dewsbury. In one of the starkest warnings yet about AI, a leading researcher at Anthropic says there's a greater than 10% chance the technology could wipe out humanity. He said although the firm aimed to be responsible, it had not managed to make sure AI would always act in the interests of people. China's messaging service WeChat thanked a US cybersecurity firm for uncovering a software vulnerability that could have put more than a billion users at risk. The firm developed an AI-powered hack that could spread between phones in seconds. WeChat's owner says it's now fixed the vulnerability. The German Chancellor Friedrich Merz has accused the far-right Alternative for Germany party of anti-migration policies that amount to ethnic cleansing by skin colour and origin. The AfD leader, Alice Weidel, said the days of the Merz coalition were over. Her party was successful in regional elections last weekend. The European Commission has put forward proposals to bring down housing costs in Europe's most populous cities. It says local authorities should be given greater powers to act in areas under housing stress, aggravated by short-term rentals such as Airbnb. A judge on Brazil's Supreme Court ordered the immediate reinstatement of the federal police chief. André Rodrigues had been removed on Tuesday by another Supreme Court judge, but Justice Flávio Dino argued his removal would affect investigations under his supervision. US analysts who've studied satellite imagery spanning 6 years say a suspected underground Iranian nuclear site seen a surge in construction this year. The site at Pickaxe Mountains near Natanz, where Western intelligence suspects Iran's building an undeclared enrichment facility. President Trump has previously threatened to bomb it. And the discovery of five baby orangutans in eastern Indian state of Odisha has sparked an investigation into whether they were illegally trafficked into the country and abandoned. Pictures of the critically endangered apes show them sitting on the forest floor eating bananas thousands of kilometres from their usual habitat. BBC News.
1: BBC World Service, welcome to Outside Source. I'm Luke Jones. Welcome back to our global newsroom here in central London. In a moment, we'll take you to the situation in the Gambia, where they've been suffering through quite severe electricity blackouts. Our correspondent who's been reporting that will brief us on what's happening. First, a question which many are debating in a part of Ukraine at the moment. If you lived in the city of Odessa, one with a proud artistic heritage, but one which also has weathered the harsh effects of Russia's full-scale invasion, would you want to hear the Russian language in the arts, on the stage, in the music you hear, in the public sphere generally? There is a plan afoot to try and ban the Russian language in these spheres. There was a proposal which was going to be voted on today. However, we think it's been postponed. But the BBC's Tim Hewell has been across this. And can explain for us, first of all, Tim, why this question arose? Because so many people in Odessa do speak Russian. That is their language.
10: Absolutely. I mean, I think this question arose and has been rising steadily up the agenda, really, ever since Ukraine, you know, became independent 35 years ago, but really with much increasing, if you like, intensity since the full-scale Russian invasion in 2022. So

0: what this proposal would do, if it does eventually go through, is build on quite a body existing national legislation, which already curtails Russian, you know, in quite a lot of spheres of public life, you know, and the arguments for that, which are very much contested by other people, but I suppose the arguments in favour of it are that Ukrainian culture was repressed for centuries when Ukraine was under Russia, so in a sense the Russian language, they say, is a kind of colonial hangover. Secondly, as you said, you know, in conditions of war, people are being killed by Russians every day, that therefore even hearing the Russian language for some people can be a kind of psychological trigger. Mm. And the third argument, again contested by the other side, is that the very existence, if you like, of a Russian-speaking minority in Ukraine gives Vladimir Putin a kind of pretext, as he sees it, to intervene in Ukrainian affairs.
1: As he has done in the past. And incidentally, do we know why the vote has been postponed?
0: Well, basically, it's simply there weren't enough deputies who were registered to vote, and that appears to be because a very large block of deputies, of councillors on Odessa Council, didn't register to vote, and those are people who are loyal to the former mayor of Odessa, Gennady Trukhanov. And whether exactly it was this motion they wanted to block or something else, but I think it's fair to say that those deputies, and they are quite a large block, would have been against this proposal. So I'm sure this will come up again, probably in the near future, but not today.
1: Well, let's delve into the debate then, Tim. For the moment, thank you. With a couple of people who are very much involved in the arguments around this. I was speaking a little bit earlier on to a woman called Anastasia, who is in Odessa. She's very much against the ban. And Victoria, also from Odessa, she agrees with this proposed ban. And I asked her, first of all, why?
2: Actually, I think that here we should divide the ban on Russian language in the public space and any bans on this usage. It's for private individuals, and that's why I think this idea of, I'd rather say, moratorium on Russian language culture in public space is rather a good thing, because you're not going like deeply in the reasons why Odessa was Russified and why to keep on amplifying the colonizer language. If we think about just simple things as of people who came back from captivity and for whom it's not just language, it's not just something simple, but it's the language these people were tortured in, and it's quite triggering. I think that if we have any chance to make the life of the people who lived under the occupation, who've been to the captivity, who suffered from that much, I think that we should do that.
1: So like
2: it's the very brief and the very simple explanation.
1: Yes, and you're making the distinction there between this ban wouldn't stop people speaking in Russian in private, in conversation. This would be about Russian use at theatres, in songs, in sort of public spaces, is that right?
2: Yes, absolutely. It won't interfere at any point, any people using Russian language in their, I don't know, private conversations, so in their talks on the streets, just any private use. We're talking only about public space.
1: Anastasia, what do you make of this?
3: So I think this is an extremely provocative and a very damaging piece of legislation, because Odessa is majority Russian speaking, as are the areas that have been most affected by Russia's aggression. Many soldiers on the front speak Russian. So most victims of Russia's aggression are Russian speaking Ukrainians. Many soldiers, if not most on the front, speak Russian. Most Odessans speak Russian, including the nearly 300,000 refugees from occupied territories. I mean, I've been personally involved as a volunteer in settling refugees, dealing with people who have returned from Russian captivity. Not a single one of them has expressed the idea that they are triggered by the Russian language, because to them, the Russian language does not belong to Putin. It does not belong to the Russian army. It's their own tongue. And such a law that prohibits, that polices speech, and that prohibits the use of Odessan songs, most of which are in Russian, the Odessan anthem and so on, is extremely alienating. As an anthropologist, I've been studying this for 4 years, and I've watched the people of Odessa be actively alienated by such legislation since 2022.
1: Because there are already some restrictions in place on a national level, is that right? On the use of particularly Russian songs by Russian artists?
3: Absolutely. So the national legislation at the moment actually does not prohibit Russian language cultural product. It prohibits

0: prohibits a cultural product made by Russians in Russia since 1991, which makes a lot more sense because it's the product by people in the aggressor state. Whereas this prohibits songs by Ukrainian singers, including Zelensky himself, who performed in Russian extensively with his 95th block TV show. So it's grotesque. It doesn't make any sense to prohibit Ukrainians' own use. It is not ethnographically a supported fact that people are actually triggered by it. There's a lot of diaspora talk about being triggered. A lot of people in Lviv and far away from the front talk about the triggering effect of Russian. But ethnographically, I have not spoken to a single refugee person who's really suffered tremendously from Russian aggression, including POWs who have returned, who have expressed that view.
1: Victoria?
2: Yeah, you know, for the last 5 years, monitoring and documenting war crimes everywhere around the front lines, from Donbass to Sumy to Kharkiv region, I guess I have maybe a little bit more number of people I've spoken to, including the POWs, the soldiers, and the others. And you know, manipulating with Russian-speaking soldiers is, again, a very simple thing to do. But as we understand, a Russian-speaking Ukrainian soldier who defends us, who defends Odessa, it doesn't prove that Russian language cultural production needs to occupy Odessa's public space. Like, let's not make a dumb of our soldiers.
0: Well, I think it's extremely, let's say, rude to ban the speech and the language of people who are fighting to defend Ukraine, right? It's extremely disrespectful. And yes, no, it is absolutely the right thing to point out that most victims of Putin's aggression, of Russia's aggression, and many, many soldiers on the front listen to Russian language songs. They're part of their biography. They're part of their memories. They're part of their pride. Several soldiers said to me, I'm in touch, I'm volunteering constantly. Several soldiers from Odessa reported to me the shock and horror that they feel about this intended moratorium. Many of them expressed shock and horror at the renaming of the streets, which were named after their favorite writers, and the writers have been removed from public. Their names of the writers, such as Babel, Ilfin Petrov, have been removed from public space simply because they wrote in Russian. Beyond sentiments, this is very risky for Ukraine. Odessa is a pivotal strategic city. It's the biggest port, right? It's its lifeline. It's its front line. And to alienate its people, to tell them that they, the music that they love listening to, the books that they love reading, the authors they love, are belong to the enemy, is most provocative and most alienating and divides the city.
1: But I guess if part of the reason why Russian is even spoken in Odessa is because of the, you know, the former Russian Empire, and if Vladimir Putin, the Russian president, is now trying to revive this concept of a greater Russia, and that identities like Ukrainian don't exist and need to be undercut wherever they can be, allowing the continuation of the Russian language in the arts in particular, which obviously goes straight to people's hearts, is sort of helping in that mission, is it not, Anastasia?
0: That's absolutely false logic. If Russian language, Russian-speaking Ukrainians can risk their lives, die for their country, obviously the language itself doesn't carry any political significance. Apart from anything, it's a language, unlike in the Baltic states, where it was an imposition. In Ukraine, it's a language that comes from Kiev, from Rus originally. And in Odessa, if we are to go back linguistically, we would have to speak the lingua franca before Russian was Italian, the lingua franca before Italian was Turkish, in the place which is now called Odessa, right? Mm. So the idea that that a particular language carries an ideology is very obviously false, because fascist ideas are as effectively expressed in German, in Japanese, in English, in Russian, Ukrainian, and so on. Right?
1: Victoria, in terms of the sort of propaganda war, which is also having to be fought in this war, one of your own entertainers in Odessa has

0: voiced concern and worry that if this ban goes ahead, it's sort of a propaganda coup for Vladimir Putin, because he can point to look at what Ukraine is doing. It is trashing on our culture and on our language. It sort of hands him a victory to a certain extent, or at least one that he could try and spin in the public sphere.
1: If you let me, I think that all these arguments, they're a little bit late, like at least for 12 years maybe, because it's very silly and childish position use these as an argument, because Vladimir Putin invaded Ukraine not because of Russian-speaking population, like not because of that. And each and every person who had, I don't know, at least saw any history book in his life would understand that. That's why, like, all these big, nice arguments about the language, about the importance, and this exaggeration about the importance of Russian music for Ukrainian soldiers, I think it all goes from this, like, unwilling to lose a bit of your comfort, to make some effort to read and to listen something in Ukrainian and English, and find there is bunch of beautiful languages and opportunities. Not just getting stuck to some bad taste, Soviet-produced Russian culture. Like, again,
0: But we're talking about the language, though, not the culture, aren't we? And imagine I'm a Ukrainian soldier born and raised who speaks Russian, who Russian is my first language, and I'm fighting for Ukraine on the front line, and I write a poem about my experience. Is the logic of this law that that poem wouldn't be allowed to be read out loud in a theatre or an event in Odessa because it's using the Russian language?
1: This poem is going to be translated, as you probably know, about the prominent Ukrainian author, Ilarion Pavluk, who writes his books in Russian language because that's his first language, that's the language he got used to. But he himself, he doesn't want to promote Russian language. That's why he translates all his books, and he never allows publish them in Russian. I think this will be the case. Mm.
0: I wonder if this is an area of active debate. I mean, are we out of the ordinary in discussing this, or are lots of people around you debating and discussing this?
2: This is definitely something that people complain about, one of the many things. Namely, I know a man who volunteered for the front in the first hours of the war from Odessa. He wrote a wonderful book daily observations on the front. He was then killed on the front by the Russians, and his book can't be circulated, published, read out loud. And a translation doesn't really, it's speech policing. But I would like to return to the point you made earlier about Putin's use of this. As Victoria correctly said, this war is not about language. Putin has attacked country after country where language was not an issue. Chechnya, Georgia, Moldova, and so on. President Zelensky has said the same thing. Hence, the absence of an argument against the Russian language as such, or as something that helps Putin invade. It's a pretext he uses for Ukraine, but, you know, as Victoria herself said, it's fools. In terms of the bans, the Russian propaganda, of course, uses it to prove, quote unquote, to their audiences in Russia and the wider world that, look, Ukrainians really are oppressing the Russian population, the Russian population, so-called, because most of these people don't say that we're Russians. They say we're Russian-speaking Ukrainians. Mm. But Putin, of course, uses that, and very effectively. He doesn't need to invent propaganda. There are now real laws that are proving his case, which is another huge risk, of course, for Ukraine.
0: Thanks to Anastasia and to Victoria for having that debate on our airwaves for us. Tim Huell, who has been reporting on this, is still with me. What do you make of that, Tim?
3: Well, I think that's very interesting. And I think the first thing I'd like to say is that, you know, from having just spent a few days in Odessa, you know, discussing this whole thing with lots of people myself, that you've there heard, you know, two very eloquent, setting out of opposite positions on this. A lot of people in Odessa do care about this because Russian is absolutely the dominant language in Odessa and the main vehicle of Odessan culture. And, you know, Odessan culture is a big, big thing, you know, in the former Soviet Union. So, you know, it's absolutely true to say that the idea of banning the playing of Russian language songs on the street, if that were to happen, you know, is a big deal, because there are Odessan songs, you know, that are known, almost universally known. They're really famous throughout the whole territory of the

0: you know, of the former Soviet Union. But, you know, I would also say, you know, you're hearing there from two people who feel very, very strongly about this. You know, the truth is, you know, Russian and Ukrainian are different languages, distinct in many ways, but they are closely related. And even Russian speakers, you know, who absolutely have and will continue to speak Russian, you know, at home in their private lives, over the years of independence, when Ukrainian has already become the only language of education, the only language of the media, they have got used to Ukrainian to quite a degree, so they may not prefer it, but most of them are quite capable of operating, you know, when they need to, in Ukrainian. So yes, they may grumble, but are they actually coming out onto the streets in defence of Russian? You know, let's be honest, with very few exceptions, you know, no, they're not. You know, does it matter? Yes, but but is it, you know, is it the top issue for most people? No, of course not in wartime.
1: And it's interesting because I guess in terms of this intellectual argument, language is just one part of it. I mean, are there other areas of Russian influence, especially in somewhere like Odessa, which where you say the sort of Russian influence is particularly sort of notable? Are there any other sort of battlegrounds, be it architecture or paintings, or I don't know, where people are saying this is an example of Russia's influence and we need to get rid of this, please?
0: Well, I mean, the whole identity of the city, of course, you know, is hugely at issue. So the debate, the struggle of a language, you know, is part of a much bigger, this whole, you know, decolonization debate. And so, you know, Ukraine now, you know, has a law on decommunization and decolonialization, and that's why, you know, it's now argued, you know, it was always said, for example, that Odessa was founded at the end of the 18th century by the Russian Empress Catherine the Great, and she had this huge statue in the middle of the city. That's, of course, now been taken down. It's now said, oh, she never founded it, you know, at all. And, you know, this does matter because, you know, conversations about history affect people's actual identity. That, you know, in a sense, obviously, arguments about decolonization are happening, you know, in many, many parts of the world. But wherever they happen, you know, if you then start telling somebody, you know, an actual, you know, live person that their existence, that, you know, their worldview, their, you know, their language is a result of colonization, that then they start thinking, hey, you know, was my life, you know, was something wrong with my life, you know? Mm. I need to rethink my whole life, which is psychologically, you know, not nice for people, so to put it mildly. So, you know, you can understand why all this matters in a lot of fields and a lot of people. You know, the argument one side is, you know, that Odessa is, as a city, is a form of Russian colonial enterprise. You know, the other side would completely deny that. They say that's very, very simplistic. There have been many periods of all kinds of different things that have happened in the, you know, I won't go into detail, but in the history of Ukraine. And, you know, just to talk about colonialism is just a massive oversimplification.
1: Tim, thanks for that. That's Tim Huell, and I'm sure we'll return to this whenever this issue, particularly in Odessa, comes to a vote and a decision is made. Tim, thanks very much. You're listening to Outside Source on the BBC World Service. It's been a day of slightly alarming news, hasn't it? Not just those headlines about those researchers from Anthropic saying that there's a arguably too high chance that artificial intelligence could kill us all, but also you might be having your hot cup of tea or coffee in the morning too hot, so much to the extent that it's giving you a much greater risk of developing cancer. You might have seen some of the reporting today of this new Oxford University study which says that people who regularly have an extra hot cup of tea or coffee are at greater risk of developing cancer in their esophagus. My colleague Justin Webb has been speaking to Karen Papier, who is the lead researcher and nutritional epidemiologist at Oxford Population Health.
2: This is a study of nearly 1 million UK adults, and these are free-living adults who take part in the Million Women study and in the UK Biobank study. These are people who reported how they consume their beverages and were followed up over time to see what happens for their health risk. And really what's exciting about this study is that it adds to the evidence that drinking very hot and hot beverages could increase the risk of esophageal squamous cell carcinoma. We think one possible explanation could be the repeated heat damage to the lining of of the esophagus. So really hot liquids could possibly injure the cells of the lining, which might make the tissue more vulnerable. And these processes could eventually lead to cancer. We did see that even after we control for the drink temperature, the actual frequency, the

0: number of beverages. So we saw that drinking six or more hot drinks a day compared to drinking less than six was associated with a 70% higher risk. People in the UK have about a 1% lifetime risk of being diagnosed with this type of cancer. And really taking things into perspective, the most important thing you can do to try to prevent cancer at all, and this cancer, is really to stop smoking and, if possible, also to cut down on alcohol. Yes, and I suppose that people really are quite worried because we do drink tea and coffee throughout the day, very popular in the UK. Just letting your cuppa cool down for a little bit would really be beneficial.
1: Keren Papier from Oxford University, bbcnews.com. The health page there is where you'll find more information on that story. Now, for the last few months, the Gambia on Africa's west coast has been experiencing a severe electricity crisis that's triggered widespread public outrage and violent protests across the country, particularly in the capital, Banjul. Let's go live to the BBC's Thomas Nardi, who's been covering this story from Accra in Ghana for us. Thomas, welcome back to the programme. When did all of this start?
2: Well, the blackout started since June, but worsened recently, with some lasting up to 48 hours, which has affected essential service providers like hospitals, putting the lives of patients at risk, and then water pumping stations. It has also affected schools and then households. I've been to the Gambia a couple of times at this time of the year. The Gambia is experiencing hot weather conditions, and sleeping without electricity to power fans and air conditioners is unbearable for many.
1: And do we know why this has happened and why it's going on for so long?
2: Well, President Adama Barrow addressed the nation on Monday and attributed it to high demand in electricity during peak hours. He also spoke about power generation equipment failures, and then seasonal conditions, which, of course, is the impact of climate change. He did call it a national security issue and an emergency, but did admit that the outages were also as a result of poor planning on the part of the government and the lack of maintenance of the country's electricity infrastructure.
1: And I mentioned some of the public outrage and violent protests even that Gambia has seen as a result of this. What kind of thing?
2: Well, on Monday night, the youth took to the streets in Banjul and in surrounding areas, burning car tires, blocking roads and over the power cuts. They also marched towards the headquarters of the National Electricity Company, which is NAWEC, chanting "Barrow must go," which is "the president must step down." We understand some of their infrastructure was destroyed. They also marched towards the president's official residence. And so the police had to use tear gas to break up the protests.
1: Wow. And we should say that it's not just the Gambia who are suffering severe electricity crises at the moment, but there are other parts as well on the west coast of the African continent dealing with something similar.
2: That's correct. The Gambia supplements its own generation, which is thermal and then solar, with imported electricity from neighbouring countries like Guinea and then Senegal. And so during the televised address yesterday by the president, he did mention that it's a regional problem, and some of the neighboring countries were also experiencing similar power outages.
1: Good to talk to you, Thomas. Thanks for briefing us on that story. That is Thomas Nardi reporting from Accra in Ghana on the situation troubling and affecting the Gambia on Africa's west coast at the moment. More stories like that and similar to that over on the bbcnews.com website. A little bit later on the programme, we're going to have a wander through the bowels of where at least part of the BBC News website is written and generated and pumped out. We've been getting some pictures here today of the funeral of Norway's late King Harald, lots of photographs of people in the street and the royal family, including the new king, on the balcony as part of those commemorations. One of our colleagues has been keeping a close eye on that, so we'll find out what has been happening there. And also, we were talking yesterday on the programme, yesterday, even the day before perhaps, about the AfD's victory in eastern parts of Germany, in Saxony-Anhalt. There has been something of a clash today between the German Chancellor and the leader of the AfD around the country, Alice Weidel, he accusing her of ethnic cleansing, essentially, in terms of some of the policies they've been putting forward. So we'll hear about that row emerging out of the Bundestag a little bit later on. 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
3: When Mariatu Carbo's life was being turned upside down in Sierra Leone's civil war, she found hope in the Chinese operas she saw on TV. She dreamt of travelling to China to perform like that, an impossible dream for an impoverished orphan like her, wasn't it?
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0: Hello, you're listening to Outside Source on the BBC World Service. I'm Luke Jones. Welcome back to our global newsroom in central London, where we broadcast the programme from every weekday. That is until at least AI kills us all. We've been reading in our newsroom here some of the messages posted online. Firstly, by a person who said they've recently quit Anthropic, one of the big AI developers, saying that people within the company know that AI has a sort of chance of just over 10% of killing all humans in the next decade. And then a post from somebody who still works at Anthropic, who actually looks at this kind of area, saying, yeah, that's about right. Now, that might sound alarming and shocking, but it's something we've discussed for years. Even on the BBC News website, there's a story from 2023 where some of the leaders of these AI companies were warning of this risk. We will delve with some experts into what exactly this means and how we can, stop it happening. First, the latest news.
4: BBC News with Tom Dewsbury. Researchers at the artificial intelligence giant Anthropic say they're worried the technology could threaten humanity. Writing in support of a former colleague, Anthropic's alignment science lead, Evan Huebinger, said he personally believed there was a greater than 10% chance AI could kill us all in the next decade. Our senior technology reporter Chris Vallance has more details.
5: We're talking about AI in the future, and obviously the future is racing towards us. Here is a situation where the people within the companies, you know, they're seeing the unreleased models, they're seeing the stuff that isn't put out in the public domain. They're also, I think there's a lot of them very convinced of the power of AI and that there will be this progress in AI that we've seen will continue. And the big fear is that we can't make sure that these models stick to the rails.
4: The owner of China's largest messaging service, WeChat, has thanked a US cybersecurity firm for uncovering a software vulnerability that could have put more than a billion users at risk. Caliph says it developed an AI-powered cyber attack worm that could spread between phones in seconds through WeChat calls. Researchers say it took them just days to identify the app's vulnerability and a little over a week to develop the software. Tencent, which owns WeChat, says it's now fixed the vulnerability. Caliph says its mission's to make the internet safe by figuring out what's possible before the wrong people do. The German Chancellor, Friedrich Merz, has accused the far-right Alternative for Germany party of anti-migration policies that amount to ethnic cleansing by skin colour and origin. Speaking in Parliament after the AfD's victory in Saxony-Anhalt, Mr Merz said healthcare, hospitality and other sectors wouldn't be able to function without skilled workers.
6: Aber meine Damen und Herren, im Handwerk arbeiten auch Millionen Menschen mit Migrationshintergrund.
7: Ladies and gentlemen, there are also millions of people from migrant backgrounds working in the manufacturing sector. And if what you're advocating here, namely re-migration, were to become a reality, it would be nothing other than ethnic cleansing based on skin colour and origin, nothing else. Ladies and gentlemen, the word re-migration is nothing other than a synonym for ethnic cleansing based on origin and skin colour.
4: The Metropolitan Police Force in London says it'll conduct a further criminal investigation into allegations that the populist opposition party Reform UK broke rules on political donations. Footage broadcast last week showed two party officials appearing to suggest ways of circumventing electoral laws that ban foreign funding. Here's Henry Zeffman.
8: Interestingly, the Met Police are very clear that this is being folded into the existing criminal investigation that they were carrying out into Reform UK along similar lines. I think this does add to the sense that what was broadcast last week is a crisis for Reform UK, and given the length of time that police investigations on any matter

0: let alone ones like this, can take, it may well be a prolonged crisis.
1: The men in question have stepped down. Reform denies any wrongdoing. World news from the BBC. The head of the world's main fact-checking network sounded alarm bells after the tech giant Meta moved to abolish its own functioning fact-checking system in 16 Latin American countries. Fact-checking uses reputed news organizations, but Meta scrapped it last year in the wake of President Trump resuming office in the US. A judge on Brazil's Supreme Court ordered the immediate reinstatement of the federal police chief. André Rodrigues had been removed on Tuesday by another Supreme Court judge, but Justice Flavio Dino argued his removal would affect investigations under his supervision. Mr. Rodrigues had been accused of spying on a Supreme Court judge and improperly disclosing federal police reports. The British Prime Minister, Andy Burnham, said his government's decision to ban goods from illegal Israeli settlements in the occupied West Bank shows Britain's leadership on the world stage. Mr. Burnham said in a difficult and dangerous world, Britain had to stand for something and that support for a two-state solution must be backed up by action. Uganda's military chief, General Muhoozi Kainerugaba, has announced he's withdrawn the country's team from the Invictus Games, which are organised by Britain's Prince Harry. He said Uganda's unwilling to participate in an event which didn't have the approval of the king. The announcement comes after Buckingham Palace made public a letter stating that Prince Harry and his wife Meghan Markle wouldn't be working royals following their return to the UK. Thomas Mukwana reports.
2: General Muhoozi Kainerugaba announced Uganda's withdrawal in a post on social media platform X, saying it was intended to avoid the African nation appearing opposed to the king. Prince Harry established the Invictus Games as an international sporting event for wounded, injured and sick active duty service members and military veterans. Uganda joined in July, becoming the competition's 26th member nation. General Muhoozi is the son of Uganda's long-term president Yoweri Museveni and is known for his outspoken interventions on social media.
1: BBC News.
3: Hello, welcome back to our newsroom here in London. I'm Luke Jones. This is Outside Source on the BBC World Service. There has been fresh concern today about the extent to which artificial intelligence technology might, in the near future at least, wipe out the human race. Interestingly, these warnings again coming from some of those within the industry itself. A lead researcher at Anthropic, the AI developer, say there's a greater than 10% chance artificial intelligence could kill us all in the next decade. Evan Hubinger was replying to a post on X by another AI researcher, Jacob Coxon, who'd said online he'd just resigned from Anthropic. He said the world should not underestimate the power of this technology. He said these will soon be superhuman systems that can hack anything, revolutionize any field overnight, and acquire real power and resources. We have all witnessed the progress in each of these domains, and progress is not slowing. The people building AI, he said, earnestly believe that it could kill us all by the end of the decade. Hence the response then online from the current Anthropic person who said, quote, Jacob is correct here. We really do earnestly believe AI could kill all humans. Now, this, of course, comes in the wake of a number of incidents that we've spoken about on this programme in which AI agents powered by Anthropic or OpenAI or Meta have gone rogue, have broken out of isolated test environments, hacked systems in the real world. Let's discuss this and maybe how worried we should be with a couple of people who know a lot more about it than you or I. Nelly Cristiani is a professor of artificial intelligence at the University of Bath here in the UK and the author of several books on AI. Professor Cristiani, welcome.
4: Thank you.
3: Cristianini, I beg your pardon. Also with us, Dylan Hadfield-Minnell, who is an associate professor at MIT. His work focuses on AI alignment, developing methods to ensure that AI systems behave in accordance with the goals and values of the users and of society as a whole, which I guess, Dylan, is exactly what we're talking about here. What was your reaction to this exchange between an Anthropic employee and a now former employee on this topic? Were you worried by it?
5: Well, thanks very much for having me. I think from my perspective, these types of comments are fairly common from folks who work within these companies. I think maybe what's interesting about this one is the amount of attention that it got and the demonstration of how action beyond just the words matters. I think a lot of the attention here comes from someone actually resigning and giving up a position because of their concerns.
3: Yes. And what is your understanding of what exactly those concerns are?

0: and how it would come about, because all of our, and I'm including people listening here, experience of artificial intelligence at the moment seems so far from the idea of it ending the human race.
1: Yes, so I think it's hard to put specific directions onto the risk of what exactly would happen. But I think it's important to think that these agents that we're talking about are not just chatbot agents. They're systems that can interact with a computer far better than me, and I think most computer experts, and are capable of doing pretty remarkable things and operating autonomously over long periods of time. And broadly speaking, the concern is that as these systems are trained to accomplish goals and to spend a lot of effort accomplishing goals, they're rewarded for success. And sometimes those rewards also reinforce behaviors like disabling monitoring programs or cheating the grading system or other things like this. And the concern is that these sort of misaligned or undesired behaviors will get reinforced and compound into sort of much worse and higher impact misbehavior.
0: Yes. And Nello Christianini, what do you make of what these various companies are doing about it? Of course, they're talking around the issue, but are we certain that they're doing anything to actually prevent this quite sizable risk from actually happening?
2: Well, I think the key point they are making in both the social media posts of today, but also in the blog post of the head of research of OpenAI 3 days ago, the point they're making is the same. They all claim they have direct evidence that we are approaching a stage called recursive self-improvement. That is the keyword in all of the news. It is linking all the news of the last 3 days. The idea of a machine coding up a better version of a machine. If that is achieved, it will lead to a rapid acceleration. All of them say this is no longer too far, and that would make control very difficult. So they all recommend today's posts and the head of research in OpenAI 3 days ago to pace, to slow down that stage. The recursive self-improvement is the part they recommend to slow down. However, today, the person who resigned points out that one company alone cannot do it, because the others will continue. That is, I think, the dilemma they are in right now. Nobody can really stop unless the others stop.
0: And do you think there's any hope of getting some kind of agreement where all the different people at the forefront of that technology, be they be in the US or in China or in the UK, wherever, would actually come to an agreement on that and go slow, particularly on that aspect?
2: Well, there is a lot of talk and there is a general sense that it would be a great idea. But we had the same idea also about reducing carbon in the atmosphere, and it's not easy to find an agreement.
0: It must worry you, does it not?
2: Well, the truth is that the word extinction or existential risk are used a little bit too loosely. There is, however, a risk of harm. So let's not be dramatic. Nobody has exhibited any possible pathway to extinction. They talk about it. I haven't seen any specific path. But
0: yes,
2: harm, damage, disruption is possible. And we have seen just 10 days ago a very organized attack of agents who were able to hack an online system working in a coordinated manner without the knowledge of the company, OpenAI, and successfully mounting a cyber attack. So that is possible today. That is what is potentially accelerating. That can create disruption if it was attacking critical infrastructure. There is no need to talk about extinction. That is a bit far out.
0: Yes.
2: Damage, why not? I think it's a serious concern.
0: Okay, so south of extinction, we've already got that one issue, I guess, the undermining of security and these systems being controlled in a way which we might have previously experienced in the internet age. But Dylan, what other things would you worry about if these companies don't come to agreements in terms of how these much more intelligent and muscular models aren't reined in slightly?
1: Well, I think I might push back slightly to say it's not that. Like, yes, if you want to argue that we should be regulating these companies, you don't necessarily need to bring up the specter of extinction.
0: Yes.
1: And I think it's a fair claim to make that it's not, we don't necessarily have a clear pathway for what would happen. But what we do know is that as systems become more powerful, the consequences of their misbehavior increase substantially, and the risks of power concentration within companies, or the ability for a small number of people to have a huge amount of effect, even if they're able

0: able to control their systems internally can be quite large. I think part of the risk that we might see is well established by the recent results published in the last few days of an AI system potentially solving one of the millennium problems, the Navier-Stokes equation, which is a famous problem that's received a massive amount of attention. And it seems like it was solved via millions of dollars worth of compute and inference. And so the ability to direct that capably is perhaps a very, very powerful effect on the world. And how that plays out broadly for everyone else is something that, to some extent, we will see, or we will figure out how to regulate these companies and slow down.
1: And getting the squeezing those benefits out, as you explained there, although in that particular story there have been some allegations of plagiarism, the systems may be stealing work of some mathematicians, although OpenAI denies that. If we are to squeeze out the benefits and keep extinction or something south of it at bay, do you think that takes some quite deft managing from the people who run these companies, some of whom have become personalities who we know and recognise on our TV screens now. Do you have faith in them, Dylan, to guide us through this and get us to the point where we can hopefully enjoy the fruits but aren't made extinct?
0: To be honest, I don't think that we are in a scenario where there are mustache-twirling villains who are intentionally leading us down the path towards dismay. At the same time, you know, everyone is subject to incentives. And there's a real sense, both in terms of the desire to be the company to win, or the desire to win because you're worried that other people will acquire power that you will lose, is a real driving force. And that occurs both between the companies. It seems like this OpenAI result about that equation, for example, was at least partially sparked by rumors that Anthropic had made progress on the problem.
1: Yes.
0: And I think it's also important to remember that there are now geopolitical concerns and pressures that sit behind this, in that no country wants to be left out or left behind in this. And that makes it very hard to be confident that people will consider the problems and move slowly. Safety is very hard to create incentives for. And I think this is an analogy to trying to regulate airplanes back at the beginning of airline travel. It took a long time for us to learn how to actually put in place procedures to make things safe. And we're working potentially on a much, much more accelerated timeline here.
1: Nello?
2: I agree completely. And let us keep in mind that I believe everybody has goodwill. I have no reason to doubt the good faith of everybody involved. It is the mistakes that worry people. And keep in mind that the recent problems emerged in a company that is very serious, very regulated, with guardrails in place. What could happen if somebody else, with less guardrails, less oversight, different intents, got their hands on the same machines? That also has to be kept in mind. We aren't just talking about a couple of very serious companies. There can be somebody else out there with the same knowledge.
1: Good to talk to you both. Thanks very much for your time. Nello Christianini, Professor of Artificial Intelligence at the University of Bath, and also Dylan Hadfield-Mennell, who's an Associate Professor at MIT, also working on AI alignment, this particular issue that we've been talking about there. Plenty more. Worrying or interesting, I don't know how you'd phrase it, reporting on this story over on the BBC News website, bbcnews.com. You're listening to Outside Source with me, Luke Jones. I'm just breezing through the newsroom here to try and track down Paul Kirby, if it is he, standing here at the desk. Hi, Paul. Welcome back. We were talking earlier on in the week in the programme about the amazing election results by the AfD in a part of Germany. And now we've seen, well, I don't know, some of the arguments exercised particularly dramatically in the German parliament, where the AfD leader has been sparring with the German chancellor. What's been happening?
3: Very much so. This is the first time they've met each other face-off in the Bundestag since the result, which, as you say, was quite extraordinary. The AfD won almost 44% of the vote. That's twice as much as they did last time in that state, Saxony-Anhalt. And Merz's party, the Christian Democrats, halved its vote.

0: from last time, down to 17.2%. So Merz came out fighting today, and this was quite, well, it was, as I said, it was quite a face-off, as you described, sparring. I mean, Weidel opened the debate, as she's the opposition, effectively the leader of the biggest opposition party, and so she went at him really hammer and tongs, and he fought back quite distinctly, quite strongly, actually accusing her party of backing a form of ethnic cleansing, a synonym for ethnic cleansing of skilled workers in Germany. If they had their way, he said, there were one in six skilled workers who were foreign and they would be at risk. So they've obviously denied that, the AfD, but it's very strong language.
1: Well, strong language, and I guess in part because this is sort of existential for Chancellor Merz, isn't it? The way things are going, the votes that he will have seen being counted there, don't look good for him and him staying in that position long term.
0: So this is the big question, because we're not used to that kind of thing happening in Germany, where, you know, an existing leader, a leader of a coalition that came to power after winning an election and is now in coalition with the centre-left. They've been there since May 25, and they have a programme. The problem is their programme is not getting through, and the AfD narrative is winning support in many states, especially in the East, which is their heartland. There are two more state elections coming up this month, so a lot of scrutiny is on that, and people are watching and waiting to see if Merz could be in further trouble.
1: Yes, and those next ones are in Berlin, is that right?
0: Or in other places? Yeah. One is in Berlin, and one is in another state called Mecklenburg-Western Pomerania. And in Berlin, that's kind of inconclusive. The CDU, Merz's party, will obviously not want to do badly. It's probably going to do hovering about 20%, but AfD is not far behind. It's in Mecklenburg-Western Pomerania where the AfD is again leading in the polls. There's no chance really of it winning power, as it still has a chance in Saxony-Anhalt, though not a very good chance at the moment. But if it does really, really well, and again the CDU does really badly, then it could mean further problems for Merz.
1: I've booked a trip to Berlin just as those elections are happening, so I try and get away from this and it follows me.
0: Yes.
1: That's the problem. Paul, thank you very much for talking to us. Paul Kirby there. We're going to breeze across the newsroom now and find one of our colleagues on a story which is completely at the other end of the spectrum in terms of how stories are covered. Let me just up the pace. Maybe if AI did take over us all and take our jobs, they'll be able to walk across this newsroom quicker. There you are. That's not Joanna. Where's Joanna? Joanna's there. So I just... Joanna Keane is here. I just went up to somebody who has basically your same hair and they looked terrified as I approached them with the microphone. So I'm glad we found you in the end.
2: Well done for finding me. I tried to put up a picture of the orangutans to help you there.
1: There we go. Spoiler already. This story is about orangutans. So five baby orangutans in the eastern Indian state of Odisha have sparked an investigation into whether they were illegally trafficked into the country and abandoned. Tell us about this. Where were they found?
2: Okay, they were found in this eastern state, which you mentioned, called Odisha, in a wooded area, but very close to a main road. There were five of them. I've got a picture here. I'll just describe them. And they're all under one. We've got two males and three females. They look like they're happily playing there. Once local people had discovered them, wildlife officials ran to the area. They gave them bananas, apples, mashed potatoes, as you'd expect for a baby, maybe. They've been given first aid. They've been taken to a local zoological park and they're being monitored, and certainly from the videos posted online they do look to be healthy and also having fun. But the fact is they were found thousands of kilometers from the tropical rainforests of Indonesia and Malaysia, where they actually belong.
1: And is trafficking orangutans like that, is that a big issue?
2: It is a problem, yeah. I mean, to put this into context, orangutan, we know them by their bright red fur, don't we? They're known as man of the forest. They actually share 96.4% of our genes. They're highly intelligent, and they're also really important to the environment. They're known as gardeners of the forest because they help disperse seeds around the area, but they're critically endangered. Now, we're talking about figures of 230,000 a century ago, half that number now. But they're an easy target because they're distinctive, they're large, they're slow, and they're sometimes killed when they move into agricultural areas and destroy crops. But they're also, unfortunately, is a pet trade. So often the females are captured, young taken away, and sold as pets.
1: Awful. What have the authorities said?
2: Well, there have been cases in India before, I think three different states over the past few years. So the government obviously wants to be seen like it's doing something about this.

0: Now, what they've said is, look, these animals aren't from India and they didn't get there by themselves. So they think an international wildlife smuggling racket is involved. And basically, they were abandoned when something went wrong. So they said, look, they got here by air, water or rail. They've asked airport, railway stations, ports to look at their CCTV cameras, see if they can spot anything. And they've ordered an investigation.
1: Jonna, thanks for that. Jonna Keane on the plight of the Iranian

0: critical time for me to think what is next.
1: And whilst there's this critical moment in your life, you're still watching Chinese TV shows.
0: Yes, I like the opera and the kung fu. Yeah, I was watching it because I was just thinking maybe this route will help me in my singing and dancing opportunity.
1: So you were a singer and a dancer. You, yes. This was something that you loved to do and you had more time to do it in school.
0: Because I think it's something they said my mom, my real mom, used to do. She liked dance. So I think the gene moved to me. So I'm the only one in the family like to sing and dance.
1: And so you were learning about Chinese opera and Chinese music as well?
0: Yes.
1: How did you teach yourself?
0: I teach myself because I have attitude inside me. So I watch their attitude, some style on the face, how to behave. Then I'll come. Then when I go to the competition or dancing in the streets or other, I will do those things. So they will think, and then I will use some Chinese that is lie, but I do like I can speak. So they think I can speak Chinese. But it's the TV I watch, I'm using those things, and when I'm dancing, I just want to entertain the people so they can move with
1: so
0: it.
1: So they think you're speaking Chinese, but
0: yes.
1: You're just making it up. It
0: yes.
1: sounds
0: yes,
1: like
0: yes,
1: it.
0: Yes,
1: oh, that's
0: yes,
1: brilliant.
0: Yes, yes.
1: Then in 2004,
0: yeah.
1: You're 19 years old, and you're taken to China by a Sierra Leonean businessman.
0: Yes, yes.
1: To take part in a competition?
0: It's a competition, yes, yeah. A beauty pageant, a model and beauty pageant.
1: And what was it like being in this country that you dreamed about for so many years?
0: It was like I want to show them what I was learning in Africa. I want to show them that I can do this kind of things they are doing in their country. Even though I'm not there, I want to show them so they can admire me. That was in my dream, in my mind. I want to show them, yeah.
1: So you were in this competition. It didn't go anywhere, but you liked China and you wanted to make a go of it there. And then you're on a train visiting some friends when you start to feel ill. What happened?
0: Yeah, because I was going, the money they pay me, the competition, I was in the top three. So the money they give me. So I was going to make a CD album called Mama Africa because of the war and help those other people that don't
1: have... The war in Sierra Leone.
0: The war in Sierra Leone.
1: So the people that lost their limbs?
0: Yes.
1: You wanted to help them raise money?
0: Yes.
1: So you're going on the train to meet your friends, to make the CD, and what happened?
0: And I was feeling and I get ill because I did operation before in Sierra Leone, appendix, but it did not get too okay. So it gets open again. So the same place was still giving me problem. So from inside the train, well, I don't know how to speak Chinese. So the lady was there with the daughter. Yeah.
1: So you're in the train, you're pressing your tummy because it's so painful.
0: Yes, yes.
1: And this woman and her daughter, they see you.
0: Yes.
1: And they say what? They say, come with me?
0: Yes, yes. They said, what is happening? They just see the place is swollen. So she took me out of the train with her daughter and immediately took me to the hospital.
1: Maria had arrived in the country she dreamed about for years. Now, sick and far from home, she was putting her trust in a complete stranger. We'll find out what happened next in part two of Outlook.
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3: Suddenly, an explosion like a volcano, the ground collapsed and the water gushed up.
4: In Turkey's agricultural heartland, hundreds of sinkholes are opening up across farmland. Farmers fear the next collapse could happen anywhere.
3: We couldn't sleep that night, and we couldn't sleep for 20 days.
4: But these dramatic holes are a warning sign of something even bigger.
5: When there's a sinkhole, it's a symptom telling us that we are using more water than nature can sustainably provide us.
4: I'm Zeynep Bilginsoy, and I travel to central Turkey to investigate a growing environmental crisis. What happens when a nation's food supply collides with a disappearing water source?
2: Turkey's growing sinkhole problem, today at 1:30 and 8:30 GMT.
6: Coming up in part two of Outlook, as a child in Sierra Leone, Maria had been obsessed with Chinese TV programs about opera and martial arts. Years later, she found herself in China competing in one of its biggest talent shows.
0: I was singing this Chinese opera I love so much. I was doing kung fu. I learned in Sierra Leone and danced the African dance with fire.
1: Fire?
0: Yeah, fire. I can eat fire.
6: How Maria reinvented herself on Chinese TV.

0: after the news.
1: BBC News with Tom Dewsbury. Chancellor Merz has accused the far-right AfD of anti-migration policies that amount to ethnic cleansing by skin colour and origin. Its leader, Alice Weidel, said the days of the Merz coalition were over. Her party won in regional elections last weekend. A judge on Brazil's Supreme Court ordered the immediate reinstatement of the federal police chief. He'd been removed on Tuesday by another Supreme Court judge, André Mendonça. But Justice Flávio Dino argued on Wednesday his removal would affect investigations under his supervision. The US Secretary of State's in Ecuador on the second leg of a tour of US allies in South America. Marco Rubio said there's more Washington can do with the government of President Daniel Noboa to fight the drug trafficking gangs that have established themselves in Ecuador. There have been further calls for controls on AI development after leading researchers sounded the alarm over its potential to evolve into an existential threat to humanity. One UN advisor on AI said she was shocked by the statements from Anthropic staff. The head of the world's main fact-checking network sounded alarm bells after the tech giant Meta moved to abolish its own functioning fact-checking system in 16 Latin American countries. US analysts who've studied satellite imagery spanning 6 years say a suspected underground Iranian nuclear site seen a surge in construction this year. The site at Pickaxe Mountains near Natanz, where Western intelligence suspects Iran's building an undeclared enrichment facility. The US is the latest country to declare it's recorded its hottest ever summer this year. The average temperature was 23.6 Celsius, exceeding the previous record set in 1936 and 2021. The Metropolitan Police Force in London says it'll conduct a further criminal investigation into allegations the populist opposition party Reform UK broke rules on political donations. Footage broadcast last week showed two party officials appearing to suggest ways of circumventing electoral laws that ban foreign funding. The men have stepped down, but the party led by Nigel Farage denies wrongdoing. BBC News.
0: Welcome back to Outlook on the BBC World Service. I'm Jo Fidgen, and you join us on a train in China with Mariatu Carbo, Maria, as she likes to be called. Maria is 19 at the time. She's from Sierra Leone in West Africa, and she's just won some money in a beauty pageant. It was a dream come true for her. Maria had been fascinated by Chinese culture while watching opera singers on friends' TVs back home in Freetown. There wasn't a television in her house. She and her mum were very short of money after her father died. From the age of five, Maria had to sell sweets and water on the streets to be able to eat and go to school. Then, age 13, she discovered her mum was not her mum, but her stepmum. Her birth mother had been too ill, physically and mentally, to look after her. She gave up school and went to find her birth mum. And what saw her through the hard times was Chinese opera and the joy she saw on the performers' faces. She taught herself the songs and martial arts and then landed this opportunity to go to China and take part in the beauty pageant. But while there, on a train, she fell ill, and a woman and her daughter stepped in to help, took her to hospital, and changed the course of Maria's life. She's been telling her story to Rachel Wright.
2: So I tell her, I say, thank you, this is your money. She said, no, I don't want this money. He was shocked. I said, why you don't want this money? You spend too much money. He said, I am a mother and I'm a Chinese. I hope one day my daughter can go out of China or any part of the world. Somebody will be there for her. I am a mother, yes.
3: So she became an yes. important figure in
2: very,
3: your life.
2: A very important figure in my life. She helped me and I was with her. I was with her, she find job for me, doing some designing job and singing with her daughter. And
3: did she become like your Chinese mother?
2: Yes. Not even become. She's my Chinese mother. Yes, yes.
3: So
2: my...
3: now you have three mothers.
2: Doe. Yes, doe.
3: So she taught you how to sing in Mandarin.
2: Yes. And I also want to sing a song from English and one from Chinese. So I find the English song and she teach me that Chinese song.
3: Yeah. So you taught her a song in English
2: and she
3: taught you one in Chinese.
2: Yes.
3: And then you get spotted and you get asked in, I think, was it 2007?
2: Yeah.
3: You get asked to go on a TV show called Avenue of Stars.
2: Yes, yes.
3: Which was like a big talent show on television, the biggest one.
2: Yes, it's the biggest. They come to the end of the year, then they choose the top 10.
3: And what were your talents? What were you doing?
2: Oh, I was singing this Chinese opera I love so much. I was doing Kung Fu. I learned in Sierra Leone and the Tai Chi and Kung Fu. And I love to sing.

0: Madonna song, and I know how to dance the African dance with fire. And
1: fire,
0: yeah, fire. I can eat fire.
1: You can eat fire.
0: Do it, yes.
1: Broad range of things you can do. Chinese opera, eating fire.
0: English song, English African song,
1: kung fu.
0: Kung fu, yes. So, I break the stick in my head like this, bash! Like that. Wow.
1: And people liked it.
0: Yes.
1: The judges liked it. The audience liked it.
0: I think it's the audience, because my time on the competition, the rates would go up.
1: The rates
0: go
1: up.
0: Do it.
1: Because more people were watching.
0: Do it. Because every time I come, I will go and learn something new. Whilst the others, they are very professional singers, I will not lie. They are singing more than me professionally, but they don't have different varieties of their program. After 1 month, 2 months, 3 months, the money they start to give me in the market, people give me clothes free, everything free. Oh yeah, Maria. Oh, Malia, I saw you on the TV, I like you. And people start giving me money more than the salary they are paying me in the office.
1: Oh, that must have been amazing.
0: Yes. Just
1: going out there, everybody knowing who you were.
0: Yes.
1: No hostility.
0: Yes.
1: Or everybody loves you.
0: Everybody, yes. In the competition, we have those people who are competing, their own people. They hate me. They said a lot of bad words that, hey, she come here to come and take Chinese money to take back to Africa. And others will say, no, she loves China. She's not come here to take money.
1: So you kind of caused a big controversy.
0: Yes,
1: the people.
0: Yes.
1: But the public outside, mm-hmm. they loved you.
0: Yes, they love, yes.
1: So how did you do? Where did you come?
0: Actually, the competition, I came fourth in the end.
1: Fourth.
0: In Chinese, Yoshu means he's very special, somebody special. So it was a special award.
1: You got a special award as well as coming fourth.
0: Yes.
1: And your award was that's probably the most all-rounder.
0: I didn't win, but...
1: Who can do the most different kinds of things.
0: Do it.
1: The best package.
0: Yes.
1: What did your mother think, your Chinese mother?
0: Oh, she was proud. She was really proud. She said, I told you, I saw her. I know this girl is have something in her. Oh, I will not lie. My life change is like heaven. It's like I arrived in heaven from nothing to something. Can you imagine I was making 30 then and now making thousands? You know, it was crazy.
1: And then the Miss World competition uh-huh. came to China
0: yes.
1: in 2007. Mm-hmm. Tell mm-hmm. me the story of how you got involved with the Sierra Leonean competitor.
0: Actually, that was the first time Sierra Leone entered the Miss World. There. So the lady went to, it was in Sanya. She went to China.
1: So the finals were in China?
0: Yes, in China, yes. Yeah. And she lost her suitcase. Everything.
1: Miss Sierra Leone.
0: Do it. Yes.
1: Lost her suitcase?
0: Yes,
1: with
0: yes.
1: all her...
0: Everything. Just her passport and that small bag. And you know when you all just make your name, you start buying big things. I was buying watch, many things. To everywhere I go, I want to show, I want to make number one. So I packed all those things and I put $500 and my picture, my magazine, and I put it in the two suitcases I paid for one of my friends. Some African ladies in my house. So I took one of them and sent them to Miss World in Sanya. It was another city, about 4 hours flight.
1: You sent suitcases
0: yes,
1: and
0: two
1: some
0: suitcase.
1: Help
0: yes.
1: to Miss Sierra Leone. Then she wore your clothes.
0: Yes.
1: And did she win?
0: No, she don't want. She don't want. But she was at least she present our country, and she was there with something to wear, and she can show herself, you know.
1: She because, had some clothes.
0: Yes, Miss Wall is not about your clothes. You have to use your IQ, your talent. So they call the people that's for Sierra Leone, the representative. Who is this girl? They say these are the people we need to come to represent their country because you have a big heart. Miss Wall is not about beauty. It's about what you are giving to the world. He says so. We want these kind of people. If you can find her. Let her go back to her country and stand for her country. If she can make it, we'll really want to see her one day in the Miss World stage.
1: But they found you
0: yes, ma'am.
1: Eventually mm-hmm. and they asked you to go back to Sierra Leone
0: mm-hmm.
1: and you wanted to go.
0: Yes, I wanted to go because my president's first lady she heard about the news and she too was calling me because she knows I always go to Sierra Leone and do charity for the poor people, for the people that are affecting the war. So she said, please come back home and do something back home.
1: But But yeah. then something happened which stopped you, prevented you from going back. Mm-hmm. There was a massive earthquake.
0: Yes, yes,
1: in China.
0: That was 2008. Yes, I was around that area when the earthquake happened. That is the time I break back my name because I was having like 50, 60 people love me, and the other 50, 60, they don't like me. They thought I went to China to take money back to Africa. So immediately I traveled by road.

0: went to the earthquake. I was the first foreigner and a lady from Africa to go with the army. 5 hours, I have a medicine on my back and save a lot of lives.
1: So you went with the Chinese army?
0: Yes, yes.
1: To the center of the earthquake?
0: Yes, yes,
1: which was completely destroyed?
0: Yes.
1: And you brought food and medicine?
0: Yes, I carry it because it should be by rope. You go by rope. There is no road. If you miss, you'll die. We cross, like, cross countries.
2: 2008年5月12日,
1: and you were all over the news,
0: weren't
2: you?
0: Yes, yes, yes, yes. Everyone, and those people who don't love me before, said I came to China for money. They said, oh, even me, I cannot do this. I cannot sign for my life. I can't go this kind of danger place. But she did it for us. Means that she's really not about money. She's about people, to care about people.
1: So then finally, mm-hmm. in 2009, mm-hmm. there's mm-hmm. a new Miss World, which is the finals are in South Africa,
0: uh-huh.
1: and you are Miss Sierra Leone. You've gone back, you'd won the competition, mm-hmm. and you get to go to South Africa to mm-hmm. represent your country. What were the things that you did uh-huh. for the talent mm-hmm. competition?
0: For talent program, I did the Chinese change face and the fire eating. And the song I make before, the English song, Pina Pinam.
1: And you used this song that you'd written mm-hmm. to do what they call China face changing, but it's actually using masks mm-hmm. very, very quickly, changing them on your face very quickly. How hard was that?
0: This one is very traditional because we cannot give these ideas to a woman or neither a foreigner. And I'm a woman and I'm a foreigner. For me to learn that one is something even special first.
1: So no woman or no foreigner had ever done that?
0: Yes, no foreigner. I was the first foreigner woman in the old world. They did it, they teach me because of the earthquake.
1: Oh.
0: They traced the story. So they said, oh, she saved lives like this. Anything we can help her do. You know, so they break that kind of tie because of me.
1: They break the taboo. And they taught you how mm-hmm. to do an ancient mm-hmm. Chinese mm-hmm. traditional dance mm-hmm. that no woman and no mm-hmm. foreigner mm-hmm. had done.
3: Mm-hmm. So, pretty frightening, but we will now begin with the lady who captivated us.
1: How well did it go down on the stage?
0: Actually, I was scared because this thing, you missed it. It's messed up. Oh my God.
1: You don't want to mess up.
0: Not even messed up. Don't want to mess China up. You know, this is the face of China, you know?
3: Bian Lian, face changing. She's the first foreigner to learn this ancient Chinese art. Please welcome Maria Tu from Sierra Leone.
1: So you did this amazing Chinese routine, mm-hmm. face the face mask mm-hmm. changing routine, mm-hmm. and you did fire eating mm-hmm. and you sang.
0: Mm-hmm.
1: Where did you come in the competition?
0: I was first.
4: 2009 joint talent winner is Miss Sierra.
0: The Miss World talents, we was first, but they give us me and Canada.
1: You and Miss Canada?
0: Canada, yes.
1: And what did she do?
0: Canada sang a song of opera. Opera song.
1: And was she Chinese Canadian?
0: Yes, she was Chinese Canadian. She just sing an opera. Yes, how comes there should be two winners?
1: She's Chinese Canadian.
0: Yes.
1: What did she say about you doing this very traditional Chinese routine?
0: I think everybody was shocked in the world. How comes, and in the end, they see a black face come outside? What is this? It was very touchy to the world, and I was having a lot of interviews from America, UK. It went out very widely that time.
1: During this time, mm-hmm. you're incredibly famous, and you're living in China.
0: Mm-hmm.
1: Were you still in touch with your birth mother?
0: Yes.
1: And did you miss her? Had you been missing her? I mean, how did you feel living life without her?
0: I think it's the most heaviest thing for me, I can always say. I brought her one day to China before she passed away.
1: So you fly your mother and your sister over to China. How was her health at that point?
0: I think that time she was mentally normal. It's just some pain. She was crying from her stomach.
1: So you helped her in China with her medical?
0: Yes.
1: With her stomach?
0: Yes, yes.
1: And she got help from Chinese doctors?
0: Yes, yes. She was very, yes.
1: You
0: all
1: paid
0: the pain.
1: For?
0: Yes, yes, yes. I paid for it. I was having a house I bought in China. I sold one of my house there to take care of my mom.
1: So for when she came, you sold a house to take care?
0: Yes.
1: How long did she stay with you?
0: She was there for 3 months. She don't want to leave me. She just, because that time always I'm on the TV, so she always turned the TV, even she's sleeping, the TV is on.
1: What is she watching?
0: She was so happy, yes, when I'm performing. She always watched the Avenue program when I'm performing.

0: always.
1: So she was watching the repeats.
0: Always, always. She's slim like me. So she said she don't. It's just my clothes she wants to wear. So she wear my jean. She wear my glasses. She always dressed like me. Unless she turn her face, they will know that she's an old woman. So they thought she's like me or my sister. But when she turned, you know, she's old. Oh wow, she always want to be like me. She said, "Oh, we are like twins." I think it was very touchy time, and I think she knows she will leave me. And that was the longest time we spent together when she came to China.
1: Did she meet your Chinese mom?
0: Yes. All my friends, it was all every day. They are coming to see her. I told her, I said, I don't want her to go. I said, I want to be there for you. You see, my life now in China is good. You can be fine. Everything will be okay for you. But people with their grandkids, she said she'll go and come back. I didn't know she was going to die. Because I think I am going to help her to survive this time.
1: So she went home, yeah. And you thought she was going to come back.
0: Yes,
1: and she
0: yes.
1: She didn't.
0: Yes,
1: she died.
0: Yeah. Sometimes I feel guilty inside me, because I think I should have helped her first. You know, well, I didn't think the medicine will finish. I didn't think she will not stand, or the time will long for me to bring her. So I always feel pain inside me because I think I should have brought her later back, you know. But she didn't wait for me.
1: I'm sorry. I'm sorry, Maria.
0: I know she's watching me now. She loves me so much.
2: There's a lot of trauma and grief that Maria is still processing. She spends a lot of time doing humanitarian work, as well as continuing to perform. She's also come full circle, returning as a guest judge on Avenue of Stars, the TV talent show that first made her famous. Supporting her through it all is her husband, her son, and of course the woman she calls her Chinese mum.
1: What does your Chinese mum say to you now, now that you're a mum yourself?
0: I think she feels pain because my real mom is not alive. She said because of I'm humble and very hardworking, she knows I will make some, I will be somebody one day. Anywhere you find yourself, you should appreciate of what that country has done for you. So you have to be proud of anywhere you find yourself is your home. And make sure you show the people that you appreciate what they have done for you, what you have achieved here.
3: Mariatu Carbo was speaking to our reporter, Rachel Wright, about finding a new home in China. Talking of homecomings, there's been a lot of buzz about the ultimate homecoming story, Homer's Odyssey, since it was turned into a blockbuster film. A few weeks ago on Outlook, we heard from a man with a very special connection to the tale. Daniel Mendelsohn is a classic scholar who teaches the Odyssey to college students in New York State. But one time, his 81-year-old father, with whom he had a tricky relationship, asked to join the class.
4: He said to me, I'm just going to sit here with a cup of coffee and listen to your students talk. And so I thought, okay, I'm about 15 minutes into my opening lecture. And my father cries out from behind me. He said, well, I read the first chapter and I don't think he's such a great hero. So every time I put forth an interpretation or a suggestion, he would cover his face and shake his head in total disgust and say, no, I think you're wrong. And I thought, you know, excuse me, I have a PhD in classics. I think I know what I'm talking about. But
3: yes, but you're my little boy.
4: Yes, exactly.
3: Daniel and his dad went on their own personal journey that semester. It's a lovely story, and you can hear it along with all Outlook episodes at bbcworldservice.com/Outlook. Today's producer was Mariam Maruf. I'm Jo Fidgen. Thanks for being with us. See you next time.
5: BBC World Service, and now history told by the people who were there. It's Witness History with me, Helen Ledwick, and I'm taking you back to 1994 for a surprising twist in the long history of the Bayeux Tapestry. It's the story of a lost Nazi archive and the French curator who refused to believe it had disappeared.
6: Je m'appelle Sylvette Le Magnan. J'ai été conservateur en chef de la tapisserie de Bayeux presque 30 ans.
7: My name is Sylvette Le Magnan. I was the chief curator of the Bayeux tapestry for almost 30 years. And I'm still passionate about the tale it tells. Also, about all the adventures it's gone through.
6: Qu'elle a connu.
5: The Bayeux Tapestry, one of the world's most famous medieval artworks. It's an embroidery nearly 70 meters long and almost 1,000 years old. Scene by scene, it shows a key moment in English history, the dramatic events surrounding the conquest of England by William, Duke of Normandy, who became known as William the Conqueror. It's thought the tapestry was commissioned by William's half-brother, a bishop, for his cathedral in Bayeux in the Normandy region of northern France. And for generations, historians have tried to unlock its secrets. And in the early 1990s, Sylvette reads something that sets her off on a quest of her own.
7: There is a remarkable little book by a World War II eyewitness that recounts the tapestry's tribulations from 1940 until the end of the war.
6: He
7: tells a fascinating story about a team of German historians who came to study the tapestry in 1941.
5: The book outlines how, during the German occupation of France in World War II, a small group of Nazi researchers came to study the Bayeux tapestry. They were part of a unit of the SS called the Ahnenerbe, or Ancestral Heritage Bureau. Their mission? To use history to support Nazi ideas about racial superiority. With the Bayeux tapestry, they saw an opportunity. The Normans were descended from Vikings. Viking culture was seen as Germanic. Could they turn the tapestry's victory story into their own? Sylvette wants to know more. She tries to track down the Nazi research documents, but they're nowhere to be found.
7: I realized that they seemed to not be in any collection, whether French or German. And that's when I told myself that I had to find them.
6: Il fallait les retrouver.
5: Up to now, historians thought the documents were lost or destroyed. But Sylvette has other ideas. Because five people worked on the project in 1941, all reporting back to Berlin. Surely some trace of it still exists.
6: Alors certes, il y a eu beaucoup de bombardements de villes allemandes.
7: Admittedly, there was heavy bombing of German cities. But one could reasonably assume that somewhere in Germany, among all the people involved, there was someone who had managed to preserve the archives.
6: Les archives.
5: A determined Sylvette writes to the German embassy in France. A few months later, there's news.
6: Oui, je me rappelle très bien que,
7: yes, I remember very well. A letter arrived from the German embassy that I opened eagerly.
6: Que j'ai ouverte avec impatience.
7: What could possibly be inside? And not only did it say that the documents had been found, but it also listed exactly what they were.
6: Leur nature.
5: Research notes, detailed reports, and even photographs, hundreds of them, including some in colour.
6: C'est quand même extraordinaire.
7: Which was truly extraordinary for the time.
5: It's the archive of Herbert Jankuhn, the German archaeologist who led the Nazi study of the tapestry, and his family has agreed to donate it.
6: Je n'en croyais pas mes yeux.
7: I could hardly believe my eyes. The embassy was offering us all of these documents, offering them to the town of Bayeux.
6: Une grande joie.
7: So a great joy, a great moment of emotion. And then also, there is almost disbelief. It had worked.
6: Ça avait marché.
5: On the 18th of November 1994, the Nazi documents are formally handed over. There's a small ceremony at Bayeux Town Hall. Dignitaries, journalists, and of course, Sylvette.
6: L'ambiance était comme souvent dans ce type.
7: As is often the case in this type of ceremony, the atmosphere was rather stiff and formal.
6: C'était très formel.
7: But what really struck me, moved me, was what the German embassy's cultural advisor said to me afterwards.
6: Que je l'ai remercié chaleureusement.
7: When I thanked him for everything he'd done for Bayeux, he told me it was only natural and that it was a very small gesture compared with all that Germany had done during the Second World War.

0: World War.
1: Pendant la Seconde Guerre mondiale.
2: Sylvette has had her first glimpse of the documents she's been searching for. Now, she has the painstaking task of translating them.
3: All these documents, of course, were written in German. I had a fairly good level of German, but it still took me hours and hours.
2: And as Sylvette works through the archive, one document stands out.
3: There was a small notebook kept by Herbert Jung-Kuhn. It was essentially a logbook, recording not only the team's day-to-day work, but also events that marked everyday life in Bayeux.
1: Quotidienne des Bayeux.
4: Sonntag, 15.06.1941.
5: Sunday, the 15th of June, 1941. Work begins at 10 in the morning. Jeschke and Schlabo work on the tapestry. Albert develops the photographs, which have turned out well. Work continues during the afternoon.
4: Wird noch gearbeitet.
5: At 10 past 5 in the afternoon, Albert travels to Paris to have the color film developed and to buy photographic cassettes.
4: Zu lassen und Kassetten zu kaufen.
2: And there's something else that Sylvette finds striking. She says Jung-Kuhn's diary reflects his Nazi beliefs, but his study of the tapestry itself is different.
3: I found that the historian Jung-Kuhn was able to separate things out objectively. Although he himself was a SS officer, he described very carefully what they saw in the Bayeux tapestry, without any distortion and without any trace of Nazi ideology.
2: The discovery of Jung-Kuhn's archive led historians to other missing documents. In 2019, the papers of another member of the Nazi research team, Herbert Jeschke, were donated to Bayeux. And in 2026, two small fragments of the tapestry taken during the wartime study were handed back to France.
3: I'm not going to be very modest. I feel a certain pride in having helped discover documents that had been deemed lost a bit too hastily. And also pride of being a pioneer, since other researchers have managed to find further archives, and all these collections are now gathered in one place at the Bayeux Tapestry Museum.
1: Au Musée de la Tapisserie de Bayeux.
0: Sylvette, was there ever a moment when you thought, this is just not going to happen. I'm not going to find these documents.
1: No.
3: I was hopeful. Otherwise, I wouldn't have looked.
2: The documents had helped to unlock a forgotten chapter in the tapestry's history. And for Sylvette, their return held another meaning too.
3: I think this gift of the archive really symbolizes a friendly understanding between Germany and France. It obviously doesn't erase everything that happened during World War II, but it shows that we look at history in a completely different way now. We no longer hide archives like they were hidden in the past.
1: Les archives comme elles le furent à un moment.
2: Sylvette Le Magnon retired in 2017 after 3 decades as curator of the Bayeux Tapestry, but she still visits the archives in search of new mysteries to unravel. She was speaking to me, Helen Ledwick, for Witness History.
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7: 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Join me, Johnny Diamond, as we discuss the most pressing issues from the University of Lagos.
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9: 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And a shock exit increases the chances of a home men's US Open winner.
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10: At 18 hours GMT, welcome to the newsroom from the BBC World Service with Valerie Sanderson. Warnings from people who work in the AI industry about the threat to the human race.
11: Do not underestimate the power of this technology. These will soon be superhuman systems that can hack anything, revolutionise any field overnight, and require real power and resources. And progress is not slowing.
10: Dame Wendy Hall, leading computer scientist and a member of the UN's advisory

0: advisory body on artificial intelligence responds,
1: who is going to rein these companies in? Why would anyone work there if they genuinely think they could be responsible for killing off the human race?
0: The price of oil hits $100 a barrel, and the first woman from Afghanistan to climb Mount Everest.
2: I just wanted to prove that Afghan women can do different things. Afghan women are not powerless, as we live in the darkest part of the history.
0: On the newsroom after this news update.
3: BBC News with Tom Dewsbury. The German Chancellor, Friedrich Merz, has accused the far-right Alternative for Germany party of anti-migration policies that amount to ethnic cleansing. Mr. Merz's Christian Democratic Union suffered a heavy election defeat in the eastern state of Saxony-Anhalt at the weekend, where the AfD won almost 44% of the vote. Here's our Global Affairs reporter, Joanna Keane.
4: This is the first time that Friedrich Merz and the AfD leader Alice Weidel have faced each other in Parliament since the election, and the exchange was a heated one. The AfD leader said the days of the Merz coalition were over. The German Chancellor hit back, calling her party a destructive force, which wanted to make skilled workers leave the country, meaning hospitals, nursing homes and restaurants would be unable to function. The AfD has rejected the accusation. President Trump has congratulated the AfD on its victory, calling it a really big night out.
3: A judge on Brazil's Supreme Court ordered the immediate reinstatement of the federal police chief, André Rodrigues. He'd been removed on Tuesday by another Supreme Court judge, André Mendonça. Mimi Swaby has more details.
5: Justice Flavio Dino argued the federal police chief's removal would affect investigations under his supervision. André Rodrigues has been accused of spying on another justice and improperly disclosing federal police reports. Mr. Rodrigues's sacking and reinstatement within 24 hours raises questions about the integrity of both the Brazilian judiciary and the police. Scandal has engulfed Brazil's top court ahead of October's highly polarised presidential elections. It emerged last week that a disgraced banker charged with fraud allegedly asked one of its judges for help days before his arrest.
3: The US Secretary of State's in Ecuador on the second leg of a tour of US allies in South America. Marco Rubio said there's more Washington can do with the government of President Daniel Noboa to fight the drug trafficking gangs that have established themselves in Ecuador. He's expected to discuss tougher extradition rules for drug traffickers and push military operations against alleged drug runners. There have been further calls for controls on AI development after leading researchers sounded the alarm over its potential to evolve into an existential threat to humanity. One UN advisor called for investors to think twice about putting their money into firms pursuing such technology. Here's Joe Tidy.
6: Apocalyptic predictions from people in AI are not new. In fact, there's even a word for these people in the industry, AI doomers. For years, they've been warning about the risks of creating a super-intelligent AI that doesn't have our best interests in mind. The most alarming scenarios are straight out of science fiction. A rogue AI with its own goals overrides our own, and we're wiped out when we get in the way. Until this summer, the risks of that seemed mostly theoretical, but with breakouts and cyber attacks from agents at OpenAI, Anthropic and Meta, even non-doomers can now see just what an uncontrollable AI might be capable of.
3: World News from the BBC. The head of the world's main fact-checking network sounded alarm bells after the tech giant Meta moved to abolish its own functioning fact-checking system in 16 Latin American countries. Fact-checking uses reputed news organizations, but Meta scrapped it last year in the United States when President Trump resumed office. The United States has become the latest country to declare it recorded its hottest ever summer this year. The National Oceanic and Atmospheric Administration said the average temperature between June and the end of August was 23.6 Celsius, exceeding the previous record set in 1936 and 2021. Earlier on Wednesday, officials in Spain also confirmed their hottest summer since records began. It's emerged that Spanish intelligence warned Morocco and the government in Madrid about the potential for a mass coordinated crossing of migrants into Spain's North African territory of Ceuta in July, a day before 70,000 people flooded across the Moroccan border. Spain's spy agency sent a classified note about social media groups discussing plans to cross the border. Uganda's military chief, General Muhoozi Kainerugaba, says he's withdrawn the country's team from the Invictus Games, which are organised by Britain's Prince Harry. He said Uganda was unwilling to participate in an event which didn't have the approval of the king. The announcement comes after Buckingham Palace made a public letter stating that Prince Harry and his wife Meghan Markle won't be working royals following their return to the UK. Thomas Mukwana reports.
7: General Mohoz.

0: Kainerugaba announced Uganda's withdrawal in a post on social media platform X, saying it was intended to avoid the African nation appearing opposed to the king. Prince Harry established the Invictus Games as an international sporting event for wounded, injured and sick active duty service members and military veterans. Uganda joined in July, becoming the competition's 26th member nation. General Muhoozi is the son of Uganda's long-term president Yoweri Museveni and is known for his outspoken interventions on social media.
1: It's 18:06 GMT. You're listening to the newsroom on the BBC World Service with me, Valerie Sanderson. Existential warnings about the dangers of artificial intelligence have been highlighted from within Anthropic, an industry leader, with one safety researcher saying there's a greater than 10% chance that AI technology could kill all humans within a decade. Evan Hubinger, alignment science leader at Anthropic, made the prediction in response to a former colleague, AI researcher Jacob Coxon. He posted on X that he'd worked at OpenAI as well as Anthropic and claimed that neither company are acting responsibly and that they are gambling with our lives. And he added this, which has been voiced by a BBC producer.
2: Do not underestimate the power of this technology. These will soon be superhuman systems that can hack anything, revolutionise any field overnight, and acquire real power and resources. We have all witnessed the progress in each of these domains, and progress is not slowing.
1: Evan Hubinger agreed, commenting, "We really do earnestly believe AI could kill all humans." The statements have caused concern among the general public as well as from other corners of the tech industry. Dame Wendy Hall is one of the world's leading computer scientists and a member of the UN's Advisory Board on Artificial Intelligence.
3: Who is going to rein these companies in? How a human being can make a statement about our company has a 10% chance of killing off the human race? Why would you want to say that? Why would anyone work there if they genuinely think they could be responsible for killing off the human race? Some of it could just be PR and marketing, right? You never know with them. You can't trust them.
1: Dame Wendy Hall, with me in the newsroom studio is our cyber correspondent, Joe Tidy. Joe, why these dire predictions now?
4: Well, I think these dire predictions aren't new. So there have been previous people who have resigned from AI companies, AI researchers, who've made the same kind of resignation warnings on Twitter. It seems to be a sort of theme. In fact, there was one in February where an AI researcher quit and said that these companies are putting everyone at peril. And this person said they were going to go off and write poetry instead of designing AI models. But I think the reason why these two comments have gone viral today, over 100 million views on Twitter alone, those comments, and the reason why people are so concerned about it is because what we have seen over the summer is sort of tangible example of what can happen when AI bots do go rogue. We've seen scandal after scandal at OpenAI, Anthropic and Meta, where AI agents that have been tasked with proving themselves as excellent hackers and collaborating together have broken out of containment, gone on hacking sprees, and in some cases, like with OpenAI, we've seen that the bots have, according to their chain of thought records, deliberately gone against the wishes of their makers, and even though they're doing something unethical, they've carried on.
1: How is that possible?
4: Well, they have been trained to be collaborative. They have been trained to be expert hackers. But of course, the way that these bots work, the way they're trained, there's something called alignment, which is the kind of the big talking point at the moment, is are their sort of core belief systems aligned to that of humanity? Are they going to do everything in their power that is good for humans? And in this case that we've seen with OpenAI, it's low stakes here, of course. You know, with only hacking a private company, bad for that company, but no human harm was done. But we are seeing the kind of first examples of when an AI can literally go against the kind of guardrails and alignment that it's been set.
1: So what's the answer? I mean, is it about regulation in the industry? I mean, how can this be controlled? That's what everyone will want to know.
4: Yeah, well, like the people who've been speaking on Twitter and on Sunday, the chief scientist at OpenAI also said the same thing. They need and they want someone, a government somewhere, to step in and start laying some rules down, because this, what they're calling voluntary slowdown system, isn't really working. Clearly, these companies are in fierce competition with one another to try and build the best systems they can. There is huge, enormous wealth at stake. Anthropic, of course, very soon is going to IPO on the stock market. There are billions at stake here. Many people in that company will become billionaires or millionaires overnight. They don't want to make the rules up themselves because they might fall behind in this race. They want and they are asking for some sort of legislation to come in.

0: lawmakers in the US, maybe even in the UK, to come in and say, look, you need to slow down and we need to test these products before they're released.
1: But this would have to be international regulation, wouldn't it?
0: It would, and that is the difficulty here.
1: Thanks, Joe. Joe Tidy. Well, as the stark warning about the dangers of AI reverberate around the globe, there's also been an example of collaboration in combating the threat. A US cybersecurity firm has been thanked by the Chinese super app WeChat after it flagged up a vulnerability in their systems. Our reporter Ella Bicknell told me more.
2: Calif is a US-based security firm made up of 60 or so hackers around the world. And what they do is they call themselves the team that the industry titans call first. So they almost create their own hacks to try and expose vulnerabilities. And then they contact these social media giants like WeChat and expose them of their problems so they can fix them before more malicious people do. And in this instance, Calif, they created what they called a cyber attack worm. And the way it works is they even had a video of this on their website. They had three phones, and within 20 seconds, the attacker phone would call a victim on WeChat, hijack their account without that person even picking up the phone. And then they would have full control of everything, of their messages, you name it. And then that victim becomes the attacker and calls more and more people. The chain goes on, and in theory, billions of people could be called in a matter of days, and complete access to this social media app is taken over by this hacker.
1: So did they just approach WeChat and say, this is what's happened?
2: Yeah, absolutely. And this is part of their policies. They create these mini hacks and then they expose them to the companies and work together to try and solve them. And WeChat has now, they've said that they've made the corrections, they've fixed their bugs, and this won't happen again. Their 1.4 billion users can now use their app as normal. This WeChat is often nicknamed as the app for everything. It's not just like a WhatsApp, a messaging platform. People use it for their shopping, for their groceries, for their taxis. It is a humongous force in China, a sort of technological cosmos.
1: And they've been very grateful, haven't they, to Calif? I mean, publicly grateful.
2: Publicly very, very grateful, which sort of echoes what people want within the industry, greater collaboration, not just through different social media firms, through security firms, but also through governments, institutions, because all of this is being boosted by AI. And this is the message that Calif wants to make. AI helped them find these vulnerabilities, helped them find them within a few days. AI helped them create this cyber attack worm only in a matter of a week. But also, it means that AI can also help malicious people hack into these companies much faster. Calif said that it would take their team of 60 hackers around a month usually. The fact that it took them just over a week with AI just shows how potentially dangerous and fast-acting all of these cyber attacks can be.
1: Ella Bicknell. Here in the UK, Prime Minister Andy Burnham has pushed back against criticism of a British ban on goods from illegal Israeli settlements in the occupied West Bank. Israel has retaliated with a number of measures against the UK, including closing down its consulate in East Jerusalem. In Britain, the chief rabbi, Ephraim Mervis, dismissed the sanctions as gesture politics that would fuel extremism. The Prime Minister said that in a difficult and dangerous world, it was important for the UK to do more than just speak out in support of the creation of a Palestinian state alongside Israel.
3: Britain has to stand for fairness against injustice. Where people are being bullied out of their homes, intimidated, we will always stand with the underdog and take what action we can to support them. That, Mr. Speaker, is leadership on the world stage. Britain being true to what it's always been about. That is what the British government, British people expect of us, and that is what this government will do.
1: Minister Andy Burnham. Well, Britain's sanctions against the occupied West Bank came after Israel pushed forward plans to build hundreds of homes in the sensitive E1 area outside Jerusalem. Our Middle East correspondent Lucy Williamson has been to one of the Palestinian communities who are living there.
4: All this area you see here, all this area, from here to east to Ramallah.
5: The land earmarked by Israel for its E1 settlement stretches across an undulating rocky landscape. Bedouin goats picking their way over its barren slopes. Israeli settler outposts on the hilltops above.
4: Any Bedouin don't chabard in this area.
5: Khan al-Ahma is one of 18 Palestinian communities clinging to these sandy hills in the face of Israeli demolition orders. relying on international pressure to resist eviction.

0: Community leader Eid Hamis told me the British had a lot to answer for historically in this region, but that the new sanctions announced by the Foreign Secretary yesterday were a good start.
1: I hope to all that France and Germany and another country to go with the British.
2: You think it's not enough for the British?
1: This is not enough, but this is good.
2: Yesterday, the British Foreign Secretary said there was ethnic cleansing in the West Bank.
1: This is very, very, very good.
2: So you think it will make a difference?
1: Yes.
0: Thousands of Palestinians living in the area of E1 will be effectively barred from their homes if Israel's settlement plan goes ahead. A settlement here would also fragment the occupied West Bank and block Palestinian access to East Jerusalem. Israel's finance minister has said it would bury the idea of a Palestinian state. The UK's sanctions are welcome here, but Palestinians have heard tough talk before. Many have told me in the past 24 hours that everything depends on what the UK actually does.
3: Lucy Williamson. The price of oil has hit $100 a barrel for the first time since July, following an escalation in the conflict between Iran and the US. Military strikes across the region, the effective closure of the Strait of Hormuz, and attacks on Saudi oil facilities by Iranian-backed Houthis in Yemen are all contributing to increasing prices. Here's our Deputy Economics Editor, Dashini David.
4: As strikes have intensified once again in recent days, the price of crude oil has risen. It's about 25% more expensive than it was at the start of August. Now, that's partly to do with that prolonged tension in the Middle East, but there's also other factors at play. China, for example, had been running down its reserves. It's a huge customer of oil and gas, but it's buying once again. They're putting more pressure on supplies, just as those hopes of production being ramped up once again and the oil flowing back freely to the Straits of Hormuz have been receding somewhat. So there are concerns that we could see reserves perhaps falling to very low levels ahead of Christmas. It's making some very nervy indeed. And already the price of filling up cars, petrol, has been rising quite sharply because the price of refined fuel has been increasing more quickly. What's known as the crack spread, the gap between that and the way that crude oil is performing has widened somewhat, which is quite unusual. So that puts further concerns in the minds of central bankers around the world that we could see inflation rising more sharply. This too, as gas prices across Europe rise to the highest level in more than 3 years. So we could see bills on the rise once again, just as colder weather bites across much of the Northern Hemisphere.
3: Dashini David, you're listening to The Newsroom from the BBC World Service. The US city of Dallas in the state of Texas has been preparing itself for a rather unorthodox event, a Republican convention held outside of a presidential election year. It's the first event of its kind and comes as the party tries to energize its voters ahead of November's crucial midterm elections. Donald Trump himself will take center stage at the convention, starting with a keynote speech in a few hours' time. Well, let's head to Dallas now and speak to our correspondent there, Daniel Bush. Daniel, why is this happening? Because, as I said, it's unorthodox and very unusual.
5: Well, this is an effort by President Trump, his political team, the Republican Party, to try and energize their base in a difficult midterm election where polls suggest that they will lose seats in the House, potentially also in the Senate. There is an enthusiasm gap that Republicans are worried about. So the president himself came up with this idea to hold this unusual convention. This has not happened before for the Republican Party in a non-presidential election. Try and get supporters to Dallas, a reliably conservative city in the conservative state, and deliver talking points to try and remind voters of what they see as their biggest accomplishment since Trump returned to office. So this will be a convention of sort of core Trump supporters, MAGA supporters. Who is not here, however, are a lot of Republicans in difficult, tight races who do not see it as an advantage to appear on stage with a president with low approval ratings. So many, many Senate and House candidates who are in those tight races are saying that their schedules conflict with this convention, and that they simply are not going to be here and are going to focus on their districts back home.

0: That says a lot about the state of the party as Trump tries to figure out a way to help Republicans succeed in November.
1: But this is going to be his show, isn't he? He's going to dominate this two-day event.
0: That's certainly right. And Republicans are concerned about that, too, because in the last couple of months, the president has said repeatedly that he's not focused on the midterms, that he's not focused on the economy and affordability issues that a lot of voters are very concerned about. He has been spending a lot of time talking about renovations to the White House complex, the ballroom construction project, and so on. And of course, focus as well on the war in Iran. And that message has not helped Republicans in these tight races for control of the House and Senate. So Republicans are sort of bracing themselves and waited with bated breath to see what kind of message the president delivers here. Will he focus on himself, on his own pet projects, or will he try and sort of stay very on message on the economy, on immigration, some of those bread and butter issues that Republicans helped elect him to the White House in the first place? So we'll see what kind of message President Trump delivers, but certainly he will dominate this event both tonight and when he speaks tomorrow to wrap things up.
1: That's Daniel Bush there in the United States. Here in the UK, the Metropolitan Police in London say they're carrying out a criminal investigation into allegations that the populist party Reform UK, which is led by Nigel Farage, broke the law on political donations. It follows an undercover investigation which recorded two senior Reform aides apparently suggesting a way around electoral law that bans foreign funding. The men involved have stepped down. Reform UK has denied any wrongdoing. Well, I'm joined on the newsroom by our UK political correspondent, Rob Watson. Now, Rob, there is already an inquiry into other donations to Reform, isn't there?
2: There is indeed. And the Metropolitan Police say they're going to roll this investigation into that one because essentially it's over the same issue. And I should say, Valerie, it's about an immensely serious issue because, as you were saying, British laws are very strict about this. You cannot as a political party accept money from impermissible donors. And impermissible donors are essentially donors who are foreign. It's designed to keep foreign money out of British politics. So there was already an investigation underway by the Metropolitan Police into concerns they had about four or five donations to Reform ahead of the 2024 general election. This investigation will be folded into that one.
1: So how damaging is this latest announcement from the police for Reform?
2: Well, of course, it depends on the outcome of the investigation and whether charges are pressed in the end. And we should be very careful to stress that because Reform is insisting it's done nothing wrong in either the cases that the police are already looking into or into the latest one about the undercover investigation. So let's wait and see whether any charges are brought, serious charges as they might be. But I mean, just the fact that we are talking about this, that this is being mentioned, is obviously not good news for Reform at all. And it very much overshadowed their annual conference. I was there last weekend in Birmingham. And of course, all that the media were talking about were these allegations and the undercover investigation, which was certainly on first appearances, Valerie, just immensely incriminating. I mean, it looked like two of Reform's most senior officials were looking to bend, if one could put it that way, British election law. I mean, I should further add, of course, that most of the delegates who were there at that convention just took the view that it's just further evidence of a stitch-up by the establishment and the mainstream media to try and do the populists of Reform down.
1: What's your sense of how popular is the party in the UK now and indeed the leader, Nigel Farage?
2: Well, the polling suggests that it has a really sort of strong base of support, something maybe around 20-25% of the population. But Nigel Farage is a very divisive figure. Those who love him, love him. Those who hate him, and that's more than half the population, really hate him.
1: That's Rob Watson there. River Ahmed has made history becoming the first Afghan woman to climb Mount Everest. As a teenager in Afghanistan, she survived a Taliban attack on her bus by pretending to be dead. And she dreamed of climbing Everest with her 20-year-old brother, who later killed himself. River now lives in Australia, from where she spoke to the BBC's Sarabeh Haidari about her inspiration behind reaching the top of the world's

0: tallest mountain.
1: I just wanted to prove that Afghan women can do different things. Afghan women are not powerless, as we live in the darkest part of the history.
2: You come from Ghazni province. It's very mountainous, and I've read in interviews that you used to go up there with your brother. You had a mutual dream to climb Everest together.
1: I grew up in a very small village.

That's Air and Francoise Hardy taking the time to 27 minutes past 7. Well, it looks like we might have missed that opportunity to catch Andrew Geddes this morning. We'll keep trying, though. In the meantime, the Amped Music Project has been doing amazing things over the past few weeks, spending time with young creatives, band members, musicians, those just making their very first start in the music industry, wanting to get all the value out of Amped Music Project that so many have over the years, spending time with local music mentors, people in the industry to learn a little bit more about how to craft the process of sort of navigating your way through it. So much opportunity to learn new skills, but also throwing these people together in a way that often means that there are collaborations that arise out of that. And we've seen some great musicians and bands come through the Amped Music Project over the years. Well, the culmination of this year's Amped Music Project, as always, is performance, and those start this weekend. Saturday it is at Te Whare Rukitia, 1 o'clock this afternoon, 1 o'clock on Saturday rather, and you get to hear from Promise, Maddie Aitchison, Livy Winter, Automatic Frets, Lola Murphy and Riot, and the guest who will be the artist who's no doubt spent some time with mentoring younger musicians over time, come through the process in Te Puti Dunedin itself. Emily Esplin will be the guest performer on Saturday for that concert. Then on Sunday, it switches over to Pearl Diver and Riot, George Dunn, Tui, Promise, Supernatural, Khan will be performing, and the guest artists there, The Wonderful Death and The Maiden. Then the following weekend, Saturday 19th of September, it all shifts over to Yours in Moray Place, and the acts there will be Girl Don't Know, Khan, Erin Reburiano, George Dunn, The Velveteen and Karen Townsend, and the guest performers there, Tiny Pieces of Eight. And then on Sunday, finally, Sunday the 20th of September, that is back at Pearl Diver, Supernatural, Swirl, Bail Me Out, Automatic Frets, Niche and Girl Don't Know, with special guest Dale Kerrigan. And therein lies the example of these more established acts being there on board to support and encourage all of those who are making their start. Now, all of these gigs are all ages and alcohol-free. It's free entry for all of those shows for people under the age of 18. If you're over 18, you pay what you want. And they'll all be excellent concerts. Maybe you might be able to catch them all. We're going to take a track now from one of the artists who'll be along featuring at the first concert this Saturday in support of all these younger musicians, Emily Esplin with Eat Me Alive.

0: Well, joining us now on ORFM for our regular catch-up, Professor Andrew Geddes from the Faculty of Law at the University of Otago. Morena, Andrew, lovely to have you with us again.
1: Yeah, good morning, Jeff.
0: Now, we've seen in the past few days some activity in relation to sanctions. We've seen Britain, France, Canada and others banning imports from Israeli settlements in the occupied West Bank. Lots of discussion about that in the media, the pros and cons thereof. But I guess it raises this question for us about trade sanctions and you know, what is the protocol around all of this stuff? And maybe we could start with the legal aspects of that. That's your area.
1: Yeah, sure. So without going into a great deal of detail over the circumstances in the West Bank and Israel's actions there, because, you know, that would be, you know, three of these sessions to even try to scratch the surface of that. These European nations and Canada essentially have decided that Israel's actions there have become so untenable that they are going to put in place a legal ban on doing business with any entities that are in those areas. Now, of course, putting a legal ban on something requires some method in law to do so, because, you know, the general principle that we have in New Zealand, as well as in those other countries, is you're legally free to do whatever you want unless and until some law says you can't do it. So the question would be for New Zealand, if we were to ever join these nations in conducting a similar ban on, you know, trading with these occupied territories or similar, what law would permit

0: that to happen? And the answer in the New Zealand case is there actually isn't one, because we have two pieces of legislation that permit the government to step in and impose sanctions. That is, you know, a legal requirement that you not do business with some place. One of those pieces of legislation is the United Nations Act 1946. And what that piece of legislation says is, if the United Nations Security Council imposes sanctions or says that sanctions should be imposed, then New Zealand will follow what the United Nations Security Council says. And so we already do that. We already have sanctions under that piece of legislation against a whole bunch of places. But those sanctions only do what the United Nations Security Council says should happen. So they're not complete trade bans. They're simply, you know, don't sell arms to this place, or don't import, you know, various, you know, bad things from this place. So they're quite specific rules about how you can do business with those places. And those rules are only put in place because the UN Security Council has said that those bans are to be put in place. Now, that's not going to happen with Israel, because, of course, for the United Nations Security Council to do anything, one of the countries that has a veto right over the UN Security Council decisions has to, you know, not stop it. And, of course, the United States, being so supportive of Israel, is never going to let the UN Security Council impose sanctions on Israel. So that piece of legislation is basically out the door. That's not going to work in order to allow for legal sanctions to be put in place, because, you know, the UN Security Council is not going to act, because the United States is not going to let it act. The second way that you could impose sanctions is by creating a specific act of parliament to say that sanctions can be imposed against a particular country. And that's what we did back in 2021 with regards to Russia, because of Russia's actions in the Ukraine. And so we've basically created a standalone act of parliament that says that our government can impose sanctions against Russia. We had to create that standalone act of parliament because, of course, the UN Security Council is never going to put sanctions on Russia, because Russia has a veto over the UN Security Council. So we had to create our own specific act of parliament to allow us to act in concert with a whole bunch of other countries to sanction Russia. So, but that only applies to Russia. We can only use that piece of legislation to sanction Russia. So when it comes to Israel, we can't use the United Nations Act, because the United Nations Security Council won't say sanctions should be put in place. And we can't use the Russia Sanctions Act, because Israel's not Russia, which means there is no legal mechanism in New Zealand at present that would allow these sanctions to be put in place. Oh, and so because there's no legal mechanism to put them in place, everyone's free to do whatever they want. So if people want to trade with Israel and the occupied territories or anywhere else, they're free to do it.
1: All right. We've seen this government quite prepared to fast-track legislation through, and they're not doing that in regard to any sanctioning of Israel in this case. So presumably that's a political decision.
0: Yeah, it's partly a political decision. It's partly also the fact that creating any sort of sanctions regime is actually pretty tricky. Because you have to work out what exactly is it you're banning. And it's, you know, at one level it's easy to say, you know, oh, just we'll ban, you know, doing trade with the occupied territories. But what does that mean? Does that mean banning businesses that are based in the occupied territories? Does that mean banning the importation of any goods that have any bits from the occupied territories? Does it mean banning doing business with businesses that do business in the occupied territories? So there's a whole lot of kind of policy work that you do need to do to work out what it is they're actually banning. I mean, if you just put a law in place that says don't do business with the occupied territories, then you're inviting a huge number of court cases to work out, well, what the hell does that mean?
1: Well, presumably those nations that have imposed sanctions have done that work.
0: Well, yes, but of course they have their own

0: bespoke legal mechanisms to allow that to happen. And they're not necessarily able to be sort of, you know, picked up and dropped into the New Zealand legal context quite so easily. So, yeah, I mean, you could maybe do the policy work. You could maybe use some of the work they've done to help guide. But you still need to do it for a New Zealand context. And the issue, I guess, is that, you know, Parliament has less than 2 weeks left before it rises for the election. And so trying to do that work quickly and rush it through Parliament in the last 2 weeks before it rises for the election, you know, some of us have been critical for the government for doing that sort of rushed, speedy legislation. So you sort of have to watch what you wish for. You know, you can't, on the one hand, I think, criticise the government for acting with huge haste to change the law on one thing that you don't like, and then say, well, why aren't you doing it for the thing I like? We just need to be a bit careful about what it is, you know, we want from governments. Noting that, of course, as you have said, governments have done this. The government has in the past changed the law very quickly to achieve something. And here it's made it pretty clear it's just not interested in changing the law, basically full stop. So it's not just a case that, oh, this would be too hard and so on. It's more, we just don't want to do this. And that then raises the interesting question of why not? You know, what is it about this that the government doesn't like, and why doesn't it want to get involved?
1: And has it articulated that in any way?
0: Well, its general argument is we don't use trade to try to pursue foreign policy objectives. So we treat trade and foreign policy as, you know, quite distinct things. And there's an element of that that's true. I mean, New Zealand is a big free trade nation, right? We're constantly trying to, you know, get deals with other countries that let us sell them stuff. Because, you know, that's essentially how we exist. You know, we're a small country down the bottom of the world. You know, to get all the things we want, we have to sell our stuff elsewhere. So trade is a big, important thing for New Zealand. But having said that, we sanctioned Russia, right? So it's not like this is not something we ever do, or, you know, there's this sort of, oh, we will never take this action. When it came to Russia and Russia's actions against Ukraine, you know, the government was quite happy to step in and pass a law to allow sanctions to be put in place. So sanctions do exist. They can happen. And New Zealand has done it. But when it comes to sanctioning Israel, it then raises the question of, you know, what's the New Zealand government's general policy to what's happening in the Middle East? And against that background, we do have to remember that New Zealand's not even prepared to recognise Palestine as a state. Like our government went in front of the United Nations and specifically said, we are not prepared to even recognise Palestine as a state, let alone take the next step action, which is to say we are going to sanction Israel because of the way it is acting in the occupied territories, which would be the basis of a Palestine state if we were prepared to recognise it. So New Zealand has been very much a very slow follower in this area. And frankly, I just don't think it's prepared to sort of, you know, take the, you know, be the second in line to take this sort of action. If anything, it'll come right down the, you know, right at the end when the rest of the world has already decided what it wants to do.
1: When you say New Zealand, do you mean New Zealand in the context of the current coalition government, or what sort of noises are coming from parties outside government?
0: Well, of course, the current government always gets to speak for New Zealand, and, you know, kind of on a world stage. So, you know, whenever New Zealand appears in front of the United Nations, it's Winston Peters as our foreign minister who represents what New Zealand thinks. So very much this is a government decision. The other parties, the opposition parties in Parliament at the minute have you know, basically said that they think what the current government's doing is wrong. So Labour has said, you know, we should be imposing sanctions immediately. I mean, that's nice as a moral statement, but, you know, as I think I pointed out at the outset, it's not actually possible to do it. You know, under our existing laws, there is no legal mechanism to allow that to happen. But Labour has indicated that, you know, it thinks this should happen at kind of a moral level, and both Greens and Te Pāti Māori also have taken that point of view. So there's definitely a split in approach between the existing government, the coalition, and the opposition.

0: this. Now, I don't think that split goes as far as, you know, the coalition thinking that what Israel is doing is fine and okay and is no problem. Right? The coalition government has expressed that it disagrees with what Israel's doing. It disagrees with Israel's actions. It's called on Israel to, you know, basically stop doing this. The disagreement, I think, goes to how far New Zealand's opposition and resistance to what Israel's doing ought to be put into action, and you just what sort of steps New Zealand as a nation ought to take.
1: As always, really interesting to understand the framework around which all these things work. There is law in place around this, and maybe as we go take the streets and demand sanctions and that, we perhaps need to better understand the process as you've described it to us and start working on that, perhaps, if that's what we need to do. Andrew, always great to get your perspective on this. Thanks for your time this morning. Appreciate it. Look forward to catching up with you soon.
0: Thanks, Jeff.

Brian Eno and David Byrne together, Strange Overtones, four away from the top of the hour. Nice to have your company here on ORFM. Well, you're invited to experience the grace, the rhythm, the storytelling of classical Indian dance in Shlokanjali, which is a stage production by the students of the Natya School of Indian Dance here in Otipoti, Dunedin. Shlokanjali is open to all of us, the wider Dunedin community, and it will be, without doubt, an evening of vibrant movement, of expressive storytelling and rich tradition. So whether you're familiar with Indian classical arts or whether you're discovering them for the first time, this upcoming event offers you a unique cultural experience. It'll resonate with audiences of all ages. Performance is taking place at Trinity Catholic

College Auditorium, and that's at 340 Rattray Street on Saturday the 26th of September, 6:30 p.m. performance. You can get your tickets from Event Finder. We have a history here in Dunedin of a couple of excellent Indian classical dance schools, Nachia, the current one, and these young performers would love to see a full house there. So that date again, Saturday the 26th of September, 6:30 p.m. For Shlok Anjali, you can get your tickets from Event Finder. Going to take a track from Graham Coxon now. You might know him as a member of Blur. This is Easy.

Graham Coxon with Easy. It's a minute past 8 o'clock. Coming up shortly on the program, going to be catching up with Barry Mollison, and we're going to be talking about the Dunedin Amenities Society. They're keen to get some new members on board. We'll be talking about what the society's all about in just a moment. Taking Sarah Trank from Dr. John, this is Mama Roo.

0: That's Dr. John with Mama Roo taking the time to nearly 5 minutes past 8 o'clock on ORFM's Awesome Morning Show. Great to have your company, and thanks for making the choice to listen local. Well, the Dunedin Amenity Society has been instrumental over many years in its advocacy with the Dunedin City Council, for example, in the development of many notable public spaces and associated features in and around Otipoorti Dunedin over its many years. They're keen to find some more people to come on board with the Dunedin Amenity Society, and joining me now on the line to talk a little bit more about that from the Society, Barry Mollis. And Barry, morena, nice to have you with us.
1: Good morning, Jeff. Good morning.
0: Barry, how far back does your association with the Dunedin Amenity Society go?
1: Well, I'm only 5 years. The Amenity Society has been going since 138 years, established in 1988. So I'm a mere blip in their existence. I've been last week I was given the chair. It used to be called president, now I'm a chair. I think I like president better. But the objectives which they established, Alexander Bathgate Park, and other business leaders, and I'll just read it out from their constitution. Now, the objective was to support, encourage, enhance, and maintain natural beauties of Dunedin to add enjoyment of the citizens. So that's really what we try to do. Way back there in 1888, Dunedin, who had been, because of the gold money, had been really powerful in New Zealand. But, of course, with the Depression and things started to slip away north, and the population began to leave. So these business leaders, what they tried to do is clean up our act. And one of the first things they did was that they established Queen's Gardens from some wasteland. And then they moved on to the Octagon and developed that. So they were very powerful, these businessmen, in those times, and they actually established many of the main areas which we enjoy today in Dunedin. Okay. It's travelled on because in 1997, Jean Byers, she was president then, she went and...

0: gathered $70,000 and established Anzac Square, which is the garden in front of the Dunedin Railway Station, which is probably the most photographed area of Dunedin at the moment. So, you know, there's been years and years and years of development over that 138 time span. When I first started, I went to the Hocken Library and looked at the minutes, and I noted down, you know, through a paragraph for each year of what the society had done to enrich, enhance Dunedin. And as I drive round, you know, I say, oh, look, oh, Dunedin, you know, the Amenity Society did that. They planted those trees. They did that. And, you know, it's really good, because I'm a Dunedin born and bred, to understand how they affected the, you know, the whole way look Dunedin looks. Because last week, wasn't it, Dunedin was the happiest city in New Zealand?
1: Yes.
0: And a lot of that is due to where we live and the things around us. And the Amenity Society has contributed a lot to that.
1: Barry, where would you say the Amenity Society sits in kind of the local landscape in regard of like Dunedin community boards, the Dunedin City Council? Are you a lobby group? How do you describe yourself?
0: Yeah, definitely a lobby group. We work with the DCC. We have to. The Parks and Reserves Department, we have to go with them. What we're doing at the moment, we've had a bequest from Janice Munden, and she asked in the bequest for it to be used to enhance facilities at Murray Hill, especially Ross Creek. She loved walking around Ross Creek. So we're using that bequest there, but it's hand in hand with the Parks and Reserves Division of the DCC. So we work with Keep Dunedin Beautiful. We've just lately with them financed a mural in the Alpine House of the Botanical Gardens, as well as the one underneath the George Street Bridge. You probably have seen those. And so, yeah, we work closely with those sorts of bodies, especially the DCC.
1: Would you say, Barry, that in the sense when we're talking about lobbying, that you know, in this day and age, well, I guess in any day and age, you know, the city has to decide where it's putting its money and so forth. And the Amenity Society acts as kind of a voice saying, well, you know, from a Dunedin residents' point of view, we value these things and we see opportunities here.
0: Yeah. Of course, the closure of Queen's Drive was an issue because in our submission to the Town Belt Development document, we didn't want, you know, the drive to be closed to cars, to vehicles, you know, because to close it down for just cyclists and walkers, well, there's a large group of people who don't cycle and perhaps don't walk, and they need to be able to, appreciate the Town Belt. So we did submit to that that document and also to the project of the closure. We don't want to be political. The reason being is we have to work with the DCC and we have to work with the Parks and Reserves. You know, we won't get anywhere. The Botanical Gardens, for instance, we do a lot of work with the Botanical Gardens and you know, we'd like to be helpful. You know, we like to use our money to support things.
1: One of the arguments in favour of becoming a member is that there you have this established relationship with council and the mechanisms therein, and sometimes as an individual submitter to those kinds of issues that you raised before, perhaps you feel your voice isn't heard as loudly as it might. Do you feel that you have the ear of the council when it comes to these things?
0: The ear of the council, I would say that we work closely to DCC staff rather than the council. Mm. I've only been in the chair a week, so I personally don't have any relationships with the councillors. So it's more of working with staff.

0: more than anything else.
1: You've pointed to some of the projects that the Amenity Society has been involved in over the years. I guess from a Dunedin residents' perspective, they might take some of these things for granted, Barry, but there's been a huge number of projects over those 138 years.
0: Yeah, well, look, I just wanted to talk about what we're doing at the moment. At Ross Creek, we've established a seat on the walk there. We're putting a new interpretation boards at Craggy Burn. I had a request last week because of the McMillan Park in Maori Hill. There's a new playground there, but the seating for parents is a long way away from the actual playground itself, the new playground. And so they've asked for new seating. The murals I talked about, the new drinking fountain at the Botanical Gardens gate. Now, we've done all those. We've actually donated money for six new planters at the Winter Gardens. So we're doing lots. We do planting exercises for members and 2024. We planted rhododendrons at the Market Reserve. 2025, there was natives at Mornington Park, and a committee member is looking at a place for this particular year. So there's lots of things going on that we're doing. And, you know, the main thing for us is what is the Town Belt Traverse. We do this every 2 years, which is a walk from the southern cemetery down to Woodhall Gardens. And before COVID, we 1 year we had 900 walkers. Since COVID, we've had two sessions, two times of 600 walkers. So that's really one of our main things that we do. It's sort of promoting the Town Belt, right, you know, because the Town Belt has been, the guardianship of the Town Belt has been a big thing for the Amenity Society.
1: Barry, so, tell us how the Dunedin Amenity Society meets and makes decisions and determinations about the projects it wants to support. How often do you get together?
0: Well, the committee gets together, monthly, every Tuesday, on a month. We've got eight members on that committee. We've got representatives from different parts, a representative from the DCC, obviously, and other areas, business representatives, and people who are just really concerned about the Dunedin's environment and want to contribute. We value lots of people to come and help. And people contact us through our website and suggest things to do, you know, where to put seats, for instance. Providing seats are a big thing for us. And you've probably noticed them all over the place. Through our website and through personal contact with committee members.
1: So, Barry, the society at the moment is saying, hey, Dunedin, we could value some more members along. What's the benefit of getting some fresh blood, do you think, Barry?
0: Oh, definitely. We've got two new members, and it's the age of the members which are important, because we're in a transition period because the old guard is leaving and we need new people to come in. And that's what's happening at the moment. In fact, I'd just like to read out this thing which our past president, Robin Hyman, wrote. And it sort of summarises where we're at the moment. And if it's possible, can I just read it out?
1: Absolutely. You go ahead, Barry.
0: Okay, this is from Robin. He was, very eloquent communication. New energy is required. We are well-funded, well-intentioned and well-respected. The society is 138 years old and looking forward to many prosperous years. Its goals are noble, with the betterment of Dunedin's beauty spots and lending assistance to other organisations to help achieve their aims. If you are someone who'd like to be an active member of our society, please make contact. We would be delighted. Well done, Robin. If people want to get in contact with us, probably the easiest way is just to search on Dunedin Amenity Society and you'll find our website and Facebook.
1: And it's a very modest joining fee, isn't it, Barry?
0: Oh, yes, definitely.

0: Definitely. It's life member is $200, adult is $20 a year, family is $30 a year, and student is $10 a year. We get a modest income from that. Most of our income is from bequests.
1: Barry Mollison, great to get better understanding of the Dunedin Amenity Society, what it does here in North Te Puhi, Dunedin, and what the benefits of membership might be. Appreciate your time today. Just remember, you can find Dunedin Amenity Society online and get in touch, and for a modest price, be a member and start contributing your own ideas to the work that they're doing. Appreciate your time this morning, Barry.
0: Well, thank you very much, Chair, for the opportunity.

It's Beck with In the Night, taking the time to 23 minutes past 8 o'clock. Well, Age Concern Otago provide all sorts of opportunities for get-togethers. There's the Talking Cafes. We've been talking about those here on ORFM. There is the Octagon Club, of course. And from time to time, a rather special event. And they've got one of them coming up soon, a community lunch on Monday, the 22nd of September. So seniors in Otipoti, Dunedin, welcome along for a warm lunch and a great atmosphere, good food, great company, the opportunity to connect with others in the community. Monday the 22nd, 11:30, things get underway. They'll serve lunch at 12 through to 1:30. The venue is the Octagon Club Room, so if you haven't been before, it's a good opportunity to check out the facilities that they have there. They do need you to RSVP, though. It is a free lunch, but if you can afford to offer something in terms of koha, they'd appreciate that too. Here is the number to call to book your spot at Age Concern Otago's community lunch on Monday the 22nd of September. 4771040. That's 4771040. And if you could let them know by the 20th of September, that'd be appreciated. They do have an email address as well, agecon@ageconcernotago.co.nz. That's agecon@ageconcernotago.co.nz. Still to come on the Awesome Morning Show, we take a look through the stories of the day in the Dunedin Community Newspaper. We're going to be catching up with Brenda Harwood, Chief Reporter, shortly. More music to keep us going. Here is a newish one from Kirsten Morrell. This is Prince of Kings.